0: educated psychologist, has more than two decades' experience helping girls face toxic messages about beauty, sex, and femininity. Her book is Sexism and Sensibility, Raising Empowered, Resilient Girls in the Modern World. Joanne, thank you so much for taking the time to talk to me.
1: It's such a pleasure to be here.
0: Why is it important to discuss sexism with your children, both boys and girls?
1: Yeah, that's a really good question. I mean, for one, a lot of people think that sexism still is not a problem, or they diminish it. And so even if you have girls or even boys that can call out sexism, that have grown up in more progressive places and have progressive educations, often it's easier to call it out when it's happening to someone else. But when it's really subtle and really tiny psychological paper cuts that accumulate and become festering wounds of self-doubt. And so we can call it out for other people, but we can't always call it out when it's happening to us. We can't always identify it when it's happening to us. So if we are talking to girls and boys about sexism and what it looks like, they are going to be more likely to identify it before they internalize it. Because what we know is that sexism happens over a long period of time, and it chips away at girls' self-esteem and their sense of potential, their sense of who they can be in the world. So parents have this amazing opportunity to intervene.
0: I don't want to make this about the boys, because that happens a lot where it's women's issues and we wind up talking about the men. But the men do suffer because of sexism, don't they?
1: Absolutely. I mean, we hear much more about the effect of bias and stereotypes on girls than on boys, because girls are the ones who've been marginalized, who have less safety, autonomy, and opportunities. But boys absolutely suffer too, because of masculine stereotypes. Like, what I've come to understand is that we need to raise boys differently, not just to protect our daughters, but to protect our sons too. I'm a clinical psychologist, and my male patients struggle with so many of the same issues as my female ones: anxiety, self-esteem, friendships, romance, identity, depression. But unlike the girls and women who often disclose problems to close friends or family, a teenage boy or even a grown man is often confiding in me before anyone else, because deep and meaningful conversations among boys is rare, because it's not part of boy code. That's vulnerable, and that's quote unquote gay. They sort of have to pretend that they don't want connection as this kind of masculine ploy to find connection. So we all know the "I love you" and then punching them in the arm saying "no homo," just to reassure anyone within earshot that they're not gay. So we want them building meaningful relationships. Patriarchy and sexism steal so much of what makes life purposeful for boys, which is basically connections to others, giving back, building a legacy made from more than money.
0: Do you think we're losing ground in the fight for gender equality?
1: I think there has been an enormous backlash since Me Too. And I try to give kids and give families hope, because that's how we know there's progress, right? Whenever there's progress, we know there's going to be backlash. And so, yeah, I think in a way we're losing ground because of this backlash. It's such a tricky thing. We know that women continue to be systematically underrepresented in decision-making processes that shape their societies and their lives. Modern democracy, medicine, the justice system, the nuclear family, they were all created by and for men, despite us women depending on them too. And there's a million other ways that women are underrepresented in things like life-saving things like car crash safety tests and healthcare research. But of course, there has been progress. Men don't legally own us anymore. As of 1993, in the United States, a husband can't legally rape his wife. Women can work, wear pants, play sports, have their own credit cards, bank accounts, and businesses. We've come a really long way, and we're better off than women in many other countries. The problem is, we're supposed to be grateful for what we do have, rather than these sort of nagging ingrates who expect full equality. So the progress that we've made is used to shut down the work still to be done. And there's a lot to be done.
0: What is healthy entitlement?
1: Oh, yes, that's a great question. Being called entitled is usually a bad thing. It's something we say when we think someone expects too much. But over and over again, I see girls in my private practice who aren't entitled enough, who lack a healthy sense of entitlement. And so here's what I found when I dug into the research. Girls believe they deserve less than boys, period.
0: Just
1: Right?
0: across the board.
1: Well, I don't know in everything, but yes, over and over, like studies are finding this. And one study looking at this phenomenon discovered that it starts as early as third grade. Okay, so this is kind of depressing, but when 4 to 9 year olds were given the opportunity to negotiate with an adult for their favorite stickers, the older girls asked for fewer stickers than the boys when they negotiated with a male. This reflects the same gender gap in negotiation that we see in adults. And when women don't negotiate their first salary, and research shows they often don't if their boss is male, they lose approximately $500,000 during their careers. So we should be asking ourselves, what lessons are we teaching girls, unconsciously or directly, that lead them to believe that they deserve less, especially with regard to speaking up, respect, and money? And when it comes to speaking up, we interrupt them. Research shows girls and women are interrupted far more than boys and men. When it comes to respect, we teach them that being liked is more important than being respected. So, what do? They try to be agreeable, even when they don't feel that way. They prioritize other people's needs and comfort over their own. And what do we teach girls about money? Honestly, not much. We don't talk to girls about money nearly as much as we do with boys. And if that's not enough to convince you that the scales are tipped in favor of boys, listen to this. Research shows we pay boys shockingly more allowance for chores, and we save money for our son's college more than we do for our daughters. And that is how we implicitly tell girls money is a man's domain.
0: You were saying that the experiment with the stickers, they were from 4 to 9 years old. But in the book, you go over how even as infants, boys are treated differently than girls.
1: They are. I mean, there's a study, there's so many studies, but one study is when they asked moms who knew that they were carrying boys about them, they said that they were strong and vigorous. But when they asked moms who didn't know the sex of their babies, they described no such differences. And then there's all of these other studies that back it up that show similar things. Like if they dressed babies in neutral clothing, you couldn't tell who was a boy or who was a girl. But if you told an adult in the research study, this is a boy, even if it was a girl, they would start treating them differently. They would call them big boy and strong kid, and they would give them stereotype toys. And so perceptions ruled even in the face of objective data. And it's also like how we interpret behavior. When girls cry, they're sad. When boys cry, we say they're angry. This is the foundation of sexism.
0: And even as a really progressive parent, we still hand this stuff down without examining it and looking at the consequences. I think that was one of the things that really got to me.
1: The whole point of sexism and sensibility. The whole reason I wrote it is to help parents prepare girls for what they're going to encounter in the world so that they don't blame themselves when those psychological paper cuts accumulate. I want them to really understand that the culture is broken, they are not broken. So, yes, it starts at home because if they're really treated as whole and serious human beings at home, it will feel wrong when they're not treated that way out in the world. And they'll be more likely to stand up for themselves, to protect themselves when they need to. But, like you were saying, even the most progressive adults aren't immune to biased thinking. Parents, for example, are 2.5 times more likely to ask Google, "Is my son gifted?" than "Is my daughter gifted?" And they're twice as likely to search, "Is my daughter overweight?" Most of the time, it's not conscious, but the belief that boys should be smart and girls should be pretty runs really deep. It makes sense, though, right? We've all grown up with these biases. We've all grown up in the same sexist culture, but it has such real ramifications that we can't ignore. And I can give you some examples of really unconscious stuff. So, for example, just in our language, with girls, we tend to use emotion-focused words like love, sad, and excited. While with boys, the words are more achievement-oriented, proud, win, best. But the thing is, we all know that understanding both your feelings and your goals is important for everyone, regardless of gender. We need to nurture all kids' ability to understand their feelings, which helps build strong relationships and nurture their sense of agency and ambition in the world, which helps build independence, right? We all have those needs. And so splitting it up into this binary, it asks kids to cut off a whole part of their humanity.
0: That idea that the parents would Google, is my son gifted and is my daughter overweight, is so emblematic of the beauty culture, where from an early age, we keep emphasizing to girls how they look. How does the beauty culture help maintain the status quo?
1: Well, you're totally right. Parents are often shocked when they start paying attention by how much emphasis they are placing on their daughter's appearance and various body parts compared to their sons. So we want to focus instead on their character, creativity, and ideas, basically things that can't be applied in a mirror, because the rest of the world is going to be focusing so much on their looks and on beauty.

0: You're listening to Sprouts, radio from the grassroots, a weekly program bringing you local radio production of global interest. I'm Marianne Barasonic in Sarasota, Florida. I'm speaking with Joanne Finkelstein about her book, Sexism and Sensibility.
1: Beauty culture teaches girls that their most important asset is their appearance. And research shows literally across the world, that's what girls believe. And we know girls spend nearly double that of boys on their appearance. So you could say, like, while a boy is practicing his instrument or even his hand-eye coordination in video games, right? I can hear parents saying, my kid's not practicing his instrument, he's playing video games. Girls are busy trying to fix their so-called flaws. I'm using hyperbole because, of course, girls are amazing, but they do have to put so much mental, emotional, and financial energy toward their looks. And here's the problem with that. The more other people focus on their appearance, the more they start to view themselves from an outsider's perspective. They focus on how others perceive their appearance or their scent rather than how it feels for them to be in their own bodies. So in other words, they start to objectify themselves the way other people objectify them. And the big problem with this is this kind of what we call self-objectification can lead to habitual self-monitoring and shame and anxiety about their bodies, which puts them at risk for eating disorders, depression, and sexual dysfunction. But beyond the body, and this is important, beyond the body, it actually steals cognitive resources. Girls who self-objectify have more difficulty getting into flow state, which we need for performance and achievement. So even if you just compliment a girl, you might improve her mood, but you'll impair her mental capacity. It's worth wondering how often girls receive a body comment right before an important test or piano recital. So I like to tell parents to think twice before they tell their kid, you look cute, before she's walking out the door to go to school, because we want them to be at peak mental capacity. We don't want them focusing on their body.
0: And this is something that they've actually been able to measure in studies, right?
1: Yes, that's what research finds. I mean, there's a really cleverly named study out there called That Swimsuit Becomes You. And they basically had women and men in dressing rooms and asked them to try on a bathing suit. For women, it was a one-piece bathing suit. And then as a ruse, they said it was a consumer study. And as a ruse, they said, and for another department, they want people to take a math test. So we're just doing them a favor. Would you take this 15-minute math test? Meanwhile, they're sitting there in their bathing suits in front of a full-length mirror in a dressing room. And so they did. And the women who, some of the women were wearing bathing suits and some of the women were wearing sweaters. And the ones wearing bathing suits did worse on the tests than the ones wearing sweaters. And that was not true of the men. So as soon as you call attention to a girl's body, she can't think as well.
0: Wow. That's really mind-blowing to me, because we always tell girls that, oh, you look pretty, that looks nice on you, and maybe we should stop doing that.
1: I advocate for reducing it a lot. The last thing I want to do is ever shame a parent. Like, I never wanted to write a parenting book because I find so many of them shaming. So I was really careful to be like, we're all doing this. We all make mistakes. And telling your kid she looks great or whatever, it's not the end of the world. But there are so many other things that we can focus on, like how strong their body is when they're little, they're chasing that dog or they're climbing a fence. There's just so many other things to focus on, how amazing their mind is when they recite 45 cat facts back to you. And so I always say to parents, of course we want to tell them they're beautiful, because to us they really are. But if you can do it after you've had a big belly laugh with them, or after you've had some really thoughtful conversation about climate change with them, and you say, you're so beautiful, then they'll know you mean all of them.
0: I thought it was interesting that part of the beauty culture focuses so much on body and what the ideal body shape should be, but it's really arbitrary and it's changed over time.
1: It sure has. If you look at even Playboy models over time, it reflects what was going on in the environment. During the Depression, being plump was a sign of wealth and health. So the Playboy models were bigger then, and you had fewer, actually, I was going to say you had fewer ads for dieting, but you also had ads for how to gain weight. And then it was the opposite when you were living more in a time of plenty. Then there's a million ads for diet. It's so much manipulation that leaves girls feeling like they can't get it right. And so I think one of the things that we can do is really point out that the ideal woman's body is constantly changing. And a lot of that is really a way to keep women feeling unstable in themselves and to sell things for corporate profit.
0: Well, let's talk about dress codes in schools. Are they applied equally to boys and girls?
1: They are not. So, what we find is that girls are definitely tagged far more than boys. They could be wearing basically the same thing, like a tank top and shorts, and the girls will be flagged. But especially girls of color who might be curvier. What we're finding more and more is that it's not really the clothes that are the problem, it's the bodies that are the problem. So, girls with curvier or bigger bodies are just being shamed constantly. And a lot of this is, well, it's distracting to the boys. But hello, when you're calling girls out for what they wear, and over again, I hear from girls how mortifying it is when they're just trying to dress with the trends and dress for the heat. It's just one other way that you're taking their mind off of their schoolwork, off of their thoughts, and putting it on their bodies.
0: And it's a way too of saying that these bodies are not acceptable.
1: These bodies are not acceptable, and girls' bodies especially. When you call attention to a girl who you think is wearing skimpy clothing, if she doesn't see herself in a sexual way and you sexualize her, even if it's a parent who's just concerned for the safety of their child, it starts to make her think of herself in a sexualized way. And I cannot tell you how many girls I've heard from that say, I am being sexualized against my will from all corners of the world, that I just decided to take it into my own hands. Because other people are going to sexualize me, I may as well sexualize myself. And sometimes that's why you see them posting really sexualized videos on social media. Or why some girls have even gone as far as to sell their photos because they're like, if it's going to happen to me anyway, I'm going to do it. So we really have to find ways to talk to girls about their clothing in ways that don't shame them.
0: And make them feel very self-conscious about just being in the world.
1: I share a story in the book about Julie and her 15-year-old daughter, Annie. So Annie was dressing in a way that clashed with the school's dress code. And Julie, her mom, admitted to me that she kind of also found it trashy, but she wanted to support her daughter's process of finding herself. Annie was ordered to report to the school office every morning for 2 weeks to have her outfit approved. Then she'd head to the girls' bathroom to change into the more revealing clothing that she preferred. She was proud of her body and she liked the attention from boys. A lot of it was trend, what she was seeing on TikTok, and some of it was she was getting to enjoy this developing body of hers. And so Julie encapsulated the double bind perfectly. She said to me, I was stuck between you go, girl, happy that her daughter was able to hold on to her own desires. And don't you realize people are going to see you and treat you as a sex object? Kind of sad that her daughter had internalized the male gaze. And that is the tension so many of us as parents feel. We want our daughters to learn that they deserve full body autonomy while also protecting them from a culture that sexualizes and judges them.
0: Boys don't get sexualized the same way, do they?
1: No, not even close. I'll just say that, not even close. I mean, we're starting to see much more focus on boys' bodies, and some boys are shaving, and some boys, there's a lot of now part of boy culture is really going to the gym. So it is heading in that direction. And some people say, as women are fighting back, corporations are turning to see how they can make a profit off boys.
0: There was a statistic in your book. You write that one quarter of Gen Z kids across the board expect to change their gender identity at least once during their lifetime. I was astounded. What's going on here? Are we going to erase the gender gap by erasing genders?
1: I mean, that's really interesting. I do think that's in part why we're seeing more non-binary people. They're rejecting the binary, this idea that girls are mostly this way and boys are mostly this way. They're trying to own their whole identities. And I think that is one way of doing it. And I just think that as gender has become more fluid and it's been more permissible to be more fluid, the fact that we're seeing so many teenagers embrace this is a sign that this black and white binary way of thinking and splitting people into masculine and feminine, especially when the feminine is less respected than the masculine, they're just embracing their whole beings. They're just saying no. I think it's a sign that we've been doing them an injustice with all of this binary thinking, even though governmentally speaking, that's really where we're headed back to now.
0: I think a lot of this is very threatening to more conservative people. How do you move forward without offending people? Because it seems to me like there's a whole part of the population that's just reeling from all of these changes.
1: Yeah. I mean, I think stereotypes give us so much to lean on. It's our brain's way of simplifying the complexities we encounter every day so we can make sense of the world and recall things more quickly. We rely on that as people. And the small differences that we see at birth, it's not that they're not there, but they really get magnified by parents, teachers, and other people in how they talk to and play with their children, which is why we need to be aware of the stereotypes we're perpetuating, right? Which are often, like I was saying, completely unconscious. But yes, in the Western world, we overassign gendered meaning to anatomical sex, right? And we've relied, like, people get threatened because we have this long history of relying on stereotypes to determine what's right and wrong for each sex. But we also know that pure and simply gets in the way of identity formation. Even what we like, you know, you're talking about how appearance and weight for girls changes over time. So does what we wear. Like if you think about it, dresses, heels, wigs, makeup, the color pink, all of those were once worn by boys and men. So, like, if you can just start loosening up this need to have people in groups, it can start to seem absurd how adamantly we argue now that those things are for girls only.
0: What's the difference between gender nonconformity and gender identity?
1: So, sex is male and female. And of course, there's sometimes intersex people, more people than you would imagine. I think they say the number of intersex people is the same number as redheaded people.
0: And that would be people who have characteristics of both male and female?
1: Yes, genitalia or other sex characteristics. Yeah. So gender is how culture identifies it. Like, oh, girls like pink, boys like blue, girls like sparkles, boys play football, girls play softball, whatever. You know, like it's this very separate and binary way of thinking about how someone will be, what their gender will be if their sex is female. Gender nonconformity is just somebody who doesn't fit into those binaries very well. They may or may not identify as non-binary or trans, but they just don't conform to what we in this culture have decided is female or is male.
0: It seems like things are becoming more fluid with the young people. That idea that many of the Gen Z kids are looking at their gender identity as something not set in stone. To me, that's just amazing.
1: Categorizing children by gender potentially robs them of expressing what's nuanced and interesting about them. And it can really muddy their grasp of who they are. We know that the development of cross-gender abilities and less stereotypical gender roles is associated with intelligence and academic excellence, higher self-esteem, fewer sexist beliefs. Like, there's a lot of good reason to just let your kids explore who they are.
0: Thank you so much for your time. 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My guest today is Joanne Finkelstein, and her book is Sexism and Sensibility.
1: Thanks for having me.
0: That's it for Sprouts. The Sprouts theme music is Torpedoes on Tuesday by Poison Control Center. 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I'm Marianne Barisonic in Sarasota, Florida, for The Progressive Page Turner. 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

0: You're listening to KSVR Mount Vernon and KSVU Hamilton. Measles cases continue to increase in Washington this year. To date, Washington State has confirmed 45 cases of measles in 2026. Adults and children should get up to date on the MMR vaccine as soon as possible. Anyone with signs of measles should stay home to prevent it from spreading. High fever, cough, and red eyes can show up days before you see a rash. Measles is highly contagious and spreads through the air when a sick person coughs, sneezes, breathes, or talks. The virus can stay in the air for up to 2 hours after a person has left the area. Symptoms usually appear 7 to 21 days after exposure. KSVR would like to thank the Washington State Department of Health for their support. Let's wing it at the Skagit County Fair, featuring four live entertainment stages, a carnival, farm animals, fun exhibits, vendors, fair food, a circus act, magician, hypnotist, and much more. Skagit County Fair is on August the 6th to the 9th at the Skagit County Fairgrounds, 501 Taylor Street, near downtown Mount Vernon. Go and enjoy the fair. It's now time for Skagit Talks, featuring local news, interviews, and information from around the valley, created with the help of Skagit County community volunteers. Now, KSVR 91.7 presents Skagit Talks. Today, Ann Nash welcomes Eric Gaither, director of the Skagit County Fair. He talks about events that are happening at the fair this year, which is all about winging it. In the Northwest News Report, Oregon's UNESCO biosphere is thriving, despite federal cuts. All this and more in today's edition, now the Skagit County Fair.
1: This is Ann Bodel Nash for Skagit Talks. Let's wing it at the fair 2026. That's the topic today. And with me in the studio, actually in the studio, is Eric Gaither, fair manager of the Skagit County Fairgrounds. And we are going to talk about the fair that's upcoming August 6th through 9th. We're going to talk about the hours, the cost, the location, the everything. And Eric, I welcome you back.
2: Yes, thanks, Ann. It's always great to be here for our annual visit. And we're ready to wing it.
1: We are ready to wing it. Okay, let's talk about the fair. Apparently, Let's Wing It is the theme for this year.
2: That is correct. Yeah, we've been cycling through a lot of the animal kingdom, and this year it was the poultry barn. So off we went, and we came up with the name, and here we are.
1: Wonderful. Talk to me about the fair. What are you looking forward to the most this year?
2: Yeah, we got a lot of new cool things. Well, first of all, I guess personally, I like the day when the fair actually starts because there's a lot that goes into it. So I love the day that the fair actually kicks off. So I'm very much looking forward to that because there's a lot that goes into it before that. So day one of the fair, by the afternoon, is when I will start really enjoying the fruits of the labor. As far as things at this year's fair, we do have some new things that I'm looking forward to. We have a big new kids zone area put on by the Children's Museum and WIKU. And there's some introduction to like financial literacy involved with that. So there's going to be like a money journey with moolah.
1: Oh, with real moolah?
2: With moolah. I mean, probably not real moolah, but you know. But some education in there. We have a new stage this year called the Fun Zone Stage, and there's going to be three activities in that area: the cutest show on earth, and then the kids' pedal tractor pull to the side, and the magic egg bean show. So that's another cool area. And let's see what else. We're going to have emus at the fair.
1: Oh, and emus are different than ostriches.
2: They are, yeah. So we're going to have them. We're going to have them at the fair. And another cool new thing is the Skagit Valley College is going to have some involvement, and they're going to have some of their craft beers featured in the cantina, which is the beer garden at the fair. So a lot of cool things going on this year.
1: And let's talk about some of the entertainment, because I could see from your lovely brochure, booklet really, that you're going to have a juggler, bands, comedy show, music of all kinds. The hypnotist is back. Is that correct?
2: That's correct.
1: And the hypnotist always draws a big crowd.
2: Yeah. I think everyone loves coming to the fair to see people do silly things. So the hypnotist never fails in that regard. So, yeah, we have a lot of those things back. We have the magician. We have Sterling, who we've had on and off. He was here 2 years ago, but he's been performing for us since he was a teenager. And then this year we have a juggler we've had a few times, but his name's Matt Henry. He's from Canada. So we haven't had him for about 5 years or so. And then in between sets, he's also doing a big bubble show. So blowing giant bubbles. So.
1: And which stage will these be on?
2: The juggler, the hypnotist, and the magician are all 4 days of the fair.
1: And is it the main stage, or what do you call that stage?
2: Yeah, we have the main stage there. So we have four different stages, actually. So we have the community stage, which is out in the food court area. And then we have the main stage, which is in the middle of the fairgrounds. And this year we have the fun zone stage, which is just west of the east of the arena. And then we have the Latin entertainment stage out in the carnival area.
1: That's a lot to coordinate, Eric. You must be exhausted already.
2: Yes, like I said, I'm looking forward to that first day of the fair when everything gets going, because that's it's a lot to get kicked off for sure.
1: It is. So when I was looking at the brochure, I had a few questions. Like, who is the Hope Savage Band? Women rockers from Bellingham? Is that it?
2: Yeah, I think it's a kind of a commemoration to women's rockers. Yeah, they're out of Bellingham. So this is the first year having them at this year's fair. They've had some different tributes over the years, but that's kind of been the theme is tribute to women in rock.
1: Wonderful.
2: Yeah.
1: You know, I've noticed this trend towards tribute bands. It's going on like crazy. I mean, coming to the Lincoln, I see them at the Mount Baker Theater. What's going on with that?
2: Yeah, you know, I don't have, we deal with musicians. I'm not always tapped into the trends 100%, but I think there's a familiarity to a lot of these music. And so for the fair venue, it's a marketable thing, right? So we do love original music, but it's like the 80s band or something that people can sing along to. So they're definitely marketable to fairs and whatnot. But
1: well, that's great for fair attendees.
2: Yeah.
1: Okay. Let's talk about Larry Hernandez, who was the Latin Artist of the Year in 2010. Will be on the Latin stage, which day, what time, and who is he?
2: Well, Larry Hernandez, actually, he's a big deal. He's actually not going to be on the Latin entertainment stage. So on Saturday night, we actually switch over to the main stage. So he is a big international artist. We have a third party who helps us book this, Adri's Marketing Concerts. She's local, so she helped get Larry here. He does have about 9 million followers on social media. So,
1: wow.
2: But yeah, he has accolades a mile long. So we're looking forward to having him 8:30 Saturday night on the main stage. And then if people do want a meet and greet with him and sit close to the stage, there is you can purchase for an extra $20. You can purchase that additional experience. But otherwise, you can see him for the price of admission, which is a steal.
1: And what is the price of admission this year?
2: So there's a couple different price structures. So you can purchase a pre-sale ticket from any of the Skagit Farmers Supply locations through August 4th for $11. You can show up at the gate on Thursday and Sunday, and it's $12 for all ages, reduced admission. So we actually brought the Sunday price down to match the Thursday. So we have 2 days of reduced admission at $12. And then on Friday and Saturday, it's $16 for an adult and $14 for juniors, seniors, and military.
1: Okay. One other feature of the fair that we have not talked about, but it's really big for many people, is the livestock portion. You've got 4-H and FFA that'll be there with their animals. Are there any bans on any particular kinds of animals this year?
2: We don't. You know, sometimes you see this stuff circulating. We have superintendents of each division and stuff, so we have people that are really on top of that, and ag teachers from school. So we have a lot of people who are really in tune with that, but we don't actually have any thing currently going on. I know there's been things like the bird flu in the past and even our birds of prey exhibit, and it's sometimes we've had the last minute, but nothing currently that I'm aware of that's bearing down that's going to prohibit any of the animal breeds being shown. And like I said, we've had some new breeds come in, like the emus, and last year we had the alpacas, and those are me back, so we're only adding to that. One thing I would add is the livestock sale is 10 a.m. on Saturday, so that's a really cool thing where the kids are selling their animals, and it's kind of a great spectacle to walk in and watch it, because it's a full-on auction, and you got the auctioneer going 100 miles an hour, and some of the animals are going for quite a bit of money, so it's a lot of the way that individuals and businesses show their support to the youth.
1: Absolutely, and that's a long-standing tradition. And in many communities, probably all county fairs that have 4-H and FFA involved, and it's really important for those kids. You know, they've raised those animals. And now I just have a little technical question about it's not very technical, about the auction. So if you buy an animal there, you don't take it home with you.
2: So it stays there. It stays there till the end of the fair, and there's a process after that where the animals get hauled off. So it's not going out, like, you're not walking home with it, but there's definitely a process where it goes through after, and then the sale helps facilitate that and the haul out and whatnot. But yeah, we can't have the animal hauled out. We've had that happen before. People want to haul the animals out right away, and we're like, well, we can't have animals hauled out during the middle of the fair. So
1: I know you disappoint the visitors who come and drag their kids to see the animals.
2: It's tough. And we would recommend people, if you do want to see the full gamut of livestock, just, you know, you need to come by about 6 p.m. on Sunday. The fair is open till 9, but we do have to have a staggered haul out before it gets dark Sunday night, just for the safety, because we have animals hauling out right and left. So the swine start hauling out like 6:30, and we try and stagger them. So we're always trying to make for a good experience, but just don't show up at 8 p.m. Sunday, and we don't want your kids crying because there's one species gone. So pro tip.
1: That's a good one. I have been to fairs where there have been big heat events, and I showed up at the fair and all the animals were gone. And this is in the Midwest. Yeah. And when they had the sale, kids paraded around with signage with their animal's name and maybe their photo, and you were supposed to bid on them. It was very weird, but understandable, because it was too hot. It was unsafe for everybody.
2: We invested in some big, huge fans like 5 or so years ago, so we try to keep the animals cool. But we're looking at, I'm hoping the forecast keeps a trend like it is, because I see mid-70s, so fingers crossed.
1: Oh, that'd be good, and no rain would

0: yeah, there's a little something for everybody.
1: Are there going to be deep fried Twinkies?
0: Yes, there is a deep fried booth that's been there. So I believe they have Twinkies. Don't quote me 100%, but I believe it's Twinkies. If not, they'll have deep fried Oreos or something similar. So.
2: Yeah, I've never bought any of them. I always just kind of marvel at the signage and think, oh, no, I've been walking the other direction.
0: Their sales are pretty good, so it's a fair favorite.
2: Yes, it is indeed. All right, well, Eric Gaither, hope to see you at the fair. Thanks for all your hard work, and let's wing it at the fair.
0: Thanks, Ann. Let's wing it.
2: You're welcome. I remember August 6th through the 9th, that Thursday it starts?
0: Yep, Thursday through Sunday. So Thursday through Saturday, hours are 10 to 10. The carnival goes till 11 p.m. And then Sunday, it's just an hour shorter, 10 to 9, and the carnival goes till 10.
2: Great. I'll see you next year. I'll see you at the fair between now and then.
0: All right. Thanks, Ann.
2: You're welcome, Eric. This is Ann Bodel Nash for Skagit Talks.
3: Here's the Northwest News Report. Oregon's only UNESCO Biosphere Reserve, Cascade Head, celebrated its 50th anniversary July 18th. The milestone came as more than a dozen U.S. biospheres have folded after cuts by the Trump administration. But as Christian Voden Wenzel reports, Cascade Head appears to be thriving despite a lack of money.
4: Hi guys, my name's Captain Rick.
5: Hi.
4: I'm a U.S. Merchant Marine Master.
6: To get to the heart of the Cascade Head biosphere, tourists take a launch down the Salmon River to the point where it empties into the Pacific. Co-director Duncan Berry is our impromptu guide and has been making this journey for decades.
7: When my wife and I first met each other a lot of years ago, that was all sand dune with waves washing across it. And all those trees, which are now 40 feet high, have happened in the last 45 years.
6: He says even the land is moving fast, westward, 9 feet since he was a kid fishing commercially here in the 1970s. That was when the United Nations Educational, Scientific and Cultural Organization designated 9,000 acres of the estuary as a biosphere. And Berry says many Oregonians still have no idea what it is.
8: And it's the greatest housekeeping seal for the environment on the planet.
6: He says the biosphere's goal is to find a better way to live, work, and play for all species. And there is no single way of doing that. Instead, they've been conducting experiments. For example, the community's been removing tide gates on the banks of the Salmon River so it can revert back to a natural estuary. For generations, the land was drained for farming, but now it's providing much-needed habitat for juvenile salmon. The U.S. Forest Service has also had an experimental forest here since the 1930s, where they've been learning why trees grow so fast and how timber can be harvested for old-growth characteristics. John Allen, the chair of the U.S. Biosphere Network, stresses that the aim of the biospheres isn't to block humanity, it's to have a sustainable working landscape.
9: These are people of ranching, these are people of farming, these are people of the sea, of extracting livings. These aren't just preservation programs.
6: Originally, the U.S. had 45 UNESCO biospheres, but in 2017, the Trump administration withdrew from UNESCO, accusing it of promoting woke social causes and having an anti-Israel bias. 17 of the original biospheres folded, but Cascade Head continues without a carrot-like money or a stick in the form of UNESCO dictates.
9: Isn't that a beautiful thing?
10: Isn't that a beautiful thing?
9: Yeah, it is. It's non-regulatory. Non-compulsory, and no one's mandating that they either are or are not a biosphere. It's the parties of the willing.
6: The willingness of the Cascade Head community is evident. Over the last decade, the biosphere has grown tenfold to over 100,000 acres by adding in most of Lincoln City, the entire Salmon River watershed, and an Oregon Department of Fish and Wildlife Marine Reserve. And while Fish and Wildlife doesn't provide any money to the UNESCO Reserve, it partners in many ways. For example, Katie Dahl with ODF&W says they contract with local fishing captains to bring in volunteers for fishing surveys.
11: I think people have a lot of fun out on those surveys.
12: And if somebody wanted to do it, they go to...
11: Yep, they could go to OregonMarineReserves.com and go to our Get Involved page that lists our volunteer opportunities for the hook and line surveys and intertidal surveys.
12: And it costs...
11: It's free.
12: It's free.
11: Yeah,
12: okay.
11: You have to get there yourself and, you know, bring your own lunch, but the gear is provided and it's just 8 hours on the water.
6: During the anniversary celebration, hundreds of people gathered at Cascade Head to watch little fish swim up the tiny streams, to go kayaking along the Salmon River, and to listen to music and speeches about the anniversary. Jerry Franklin, who's been called the father of American forestry, originally chose the area for the biosphere back in 1970.

0: 1956.
1: Most of the biosphere reserves essentially have disappeared into history. But this one, and one in the southern Appalachians, have had an energy, a persistence, and become what the concept was.
0: A lack of money means Cascade Head does struggle to get noticed. The mayor of nearby Lincoln City, Suzanne Walkie, thinks only 10% of local residents know about it, but she says it helps UNESCO isn't imposing any rules or fees on the area.
2: I think the majority of people understand that it's a voluntary thing and are proud to be part of an international organization.
3: I'm Christian Foden-Wenzel reporting.
4: Here's an informational short subject.
5: I am a little tiny, but my name is Tweety Pie.
6: Oh, yeah, okay. Every voice actor's dream, an episode about the man of a thousand voices. You're on The Sound Beat. Mel Blanc brought to life some of the most popular characters in animation history. It might be bad radio to recite the list, but we're going to do it anyway. It's that impressive. There was Bugs Bunny, Daffy Duck, Porky Pig, Yosemite Sam, Foghorn Leghorn, Marvin the Martian, Pepe Le Pew, Speedy Gonzales, the Tasmanian Devil, Barney Rubble, Mr. Spacely, and, talk about a house divided, he also voiced both Sylvester and Tweety Bird. Heard here in, I thought a booty tat. From 1951.
7: But just as I get close to him, this is what he'll say. I taught a putty cat creeping upon me. You bet he saw a putty cat. That putty cat is me.
6: The record would go on to sell 2 million copies. But that was small potatoes. At the time of Blanc's death in 1989, it's estimated that 20 million people heard his voice every day. Can't tune into Soundbeat every day? 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I'm Brett Barry.
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8: Welcome to 2026 Talks, where we're following our democracy in historic times.
9: Canada will do whatever it takes to build our strength at home and to support Canadian families, workers, our farmers, our businesses.
8: Canadian Prime Minister Mark Carney says the country will stand its ground against new 50% U.S. tariffs after the Supreme Court struck down previous levies. President Donald Trump imposed new import taxes on most countries. Polls show most Canadians want counter tariffs, while Americans disagree with the president's trade policy. Many business owners say the tariffs were expected and they'll carry on as usual, but the new levies could be a challenge for border state Republicans. Politico reports Maine Senator Susan Collins is seeking to distance herself from them as she heads into a close campaign. The White House is also proposing 100% tariffs on generic prescription drugs beginning in 2028. While the plan hasn't been finalized, it would make medicine more expensive. That comes as nearly 4 million Americans have been priced out of ACA insurance plans so far this year due to the end of premium subsidies in the Republican budget megabill. And estimates show as many as 7 million more people will lose coverage next year when the One Big Beautiful Bill's Medicaid work requirements kick in. That's likely to be an issue for people like Sarah Krug, a healthcare provider in Alaska, which could have an unexpectedly close Senate race. The Anchorage mother says she has a disabled son, but makes too much to qualify under the new guidelines, while not enough to get by without help.
10: My autistic son can't afford to send him to occupational therapy anymore, because even with private health insurance, it was going to cost $10,000 a year. You know, you think twice about going to the doctor because it's hundreds of dollars a pop.
8: A new Pew survey finds most Americans say the government should make sure everyone has health care. Democratic lawmakers want a Texas ICE detention center to be closed for deplorable conditions. One state pediatrician says children in the facility in Dilley, reopened by the Trump administration, face physical and mental child abuse. Texas Democratic Congressman Joaquin Castro says that trauma is intense and will be long-lasting.
11: Every single day that a child spends in Dilley, they are traumatized. Over the past several months, this was the seventh time that I've been to Dilley. I've seen it in their faces, as some of them are stone-faced, others are sobbing and clinging to their parents or begging to get out.
8: A new poll says Democratic Texas Senate candidate James Tallarico leads Republican State Attorney General Ken Paxton by 5 points. A black Louisiana Democrat says he won't run for re-election to the U.S. House after the Supreme Court weakened the Voting Rights Act and his district was redrawn. Cleo Field says he will run for the state Senate, where he previously served three terms.
12: I believe my service to the public will be better put closer to home, working directly for the people and communities I've known my entire life.
8: On a party line vote, the Senate has confirmed Jay Clayton to be the next Director of National Intelligence. Clayton has never held an intelligence job, but many see him as better than the acting director, who previously used government power to go after the president's enemies. I'm Edwin J. Vieira for Pacifica Network and Public News Service. 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
16: The Public News Service Daily Newscast, July the 29th, 2026. I'm Mike Clifford. The Senate Tuesday confirmed Jay Clayton to lead the nation's intelligence agencies in a party-line vote that CBS notes could be the key to unlock a path forward on key surveillance authority that lapsed more than 6 weeks ago. The Senate vote was 51-47 to install Clayton as Director of National Intelligence. He replaces the man Trump appointed to the role temporarily, Bill Pulte, a controversial housing official with no intelligence experience. Meantime, rising electric bills are squeezing household budgets across Indiana. Our Joe Ulloa lets us know state data show residential electricity prices have climbed nearly 19% since 2023, and NIPSCO customers now pay the highest average electric bills among the state's investor-owned utilities.
17: Customer Hannah Raytray of Merrillville says that often leaves families making painful decisions.
18: I mean, I've got to choose my kids first. Like, if we have to sit with no electricity so I can make sure they've got food, and that's what I've got to do.
17: Raytray isn't alone. Community leaders say they are hearing from more working families who have already cut back on energy use, upgraded appliances, or sought public assistance, but still struggle to keep up with higher monthly bills and avoid disconnection. NIPSCO says it understands the impact of rising household costs and offers payment plans, energy assistance programs, and customer outreach to help customers manage their bills. This story was produced with original reporting from Dylan Pierce McCoy for FPI News.
16: The nonprofit says it has helped about 20 families to avoid utility shutoffs this year. Township officials also report families are requesting larger amounts of utility assistance as electric bills continue to climb. And some folks in South Dakota are not happy with state regulators granting water use permission for a mega dairy operation.
19: A petition challenges the North Dakota Department of Water Resources approval of Riverview Dairy's water allotment for its 12,000 plus cow expansion in Abercrombie. Attorney Katie Garvey with the Environmental Law and Policy Center says the operation will require a minimum of 500,000 gallons of water from a nearby aquifer to operate, a system she says that's already stressed at significantly lower usage levels.
20: They have their own water data that shows that the aquifer is declining. So if you take even more out of it, you're going to eventually run out of water.
19: The Wahpeton Buried Valley Aquifer provides drinking and farming water to at least 11,000 local and neighboring residents in Minnesota. Garvey says regulations require cities selling water to first meet the demands of existing customers. The Department of Water Resources argues it's not responsible for the sale of the water and has asked an administrative judge to dismiss the petition. I'm Judith Ruiz Branch reporting.
16: This is Public News Service. Healthcare affordability and access are potential political flashpoints as we head to the midterm elections. Health advocacy groups across the country, including those in Alaska, have called on policymakers to address rising costs.
21: Alaskans were already facing increased gas and energy prices even before changes to social service programs altered qualifications and costs. Sarah Krug, a healthcare provider and mother of two children with developmental challenges in Anchorage, says she makes too much to qualify for services under new guidelines, but not enough to live without help. Now she's having to make difficult choices for her family.
10: My autistic son can't afford to send him to occupational therapy anymore because even with private health insurance, it was going to cost $10,000 a year. You know, you think twice about going to the doctor because it's hundreds of dollars a pop.
21: The Trump administration says it's reining in federal spending across the board. I'm Mark Moran.
16: And a new report finds online scams and cybercrime cost Michigan families more than $2.5 billion last year, or just over $650 per household.
13: Michigan's estimated scam losses jumped nearly 57% from 2024. Consumer watchdogs say artificial intelligence is making scams more convincing, while cryptocurrency fraud continues driving losses. Ben Winters with the Consumer Federation of America says the actual cost is far higher than official reports suggest.
14: So we were able to take estimations from the Department of Justice, among others, and sort of come up with this conservative estimate that 14% of people are reporting, which is what the Bureau of Justice Statistics estimated.
13: Winter says if you receive an urgent message demanding money or personal information, pause before responding. He recommends independently verifying phone numbers and email addresses. Crystal Blair reporting.
22: Finally, California's new budget throws immigrant families on Medi-Cal a lifeline, but the state could do more to help, according to groups focused on child health.
23: Over the past few years, California extended full-scope Medi-Cal to undocumented people, and there were calls to roll it back in the face of massive cuts to the program passed by Republicans in Congress last summer. Lisa Davis with the Children's Partnership praises California lawmakers for delaying state-level cuts until next year.
24: They're also delaying the start of Medi-Cal premiums for adults with unsatisfactory immigration status, and they're delaying the elimination of dental coverage until July 2027.
23: The new state budget requires the next governor's budget proposal to include a copay of between $30 and $50 a month for undocumented adults and certain other groups of immigrants ages 19 to 59. I'm Suzanne Potter.
22: This is Mike Clifford for Public News Service. 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

Napalm Death with a song called Continuing War on Stupidity from their 2002 album titled Order of the Leech. 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I'm The Unknown. Up next, here's Amen, Coma America.

Osiah with a song called White Feather from their 2023 latest album titled Kairos. Up next, let's do some old school death. This is a song called Destiny.

Burnt by the Sun with a song called Mormoner from their 2002 album titled Soundtrack to the Personal Revolution. Up next, here's Cryptopsy, Mutant Christ.

You people are messed up from Ion Dissonance's 2010 album titled Curse. Up next, let's go back 5 years to Lifeblood. This is Brand of Sacrifice, Altered Eyes.

the Black Dahlia Murder with a song called Vlad, Son of the Dragon, from their 2015 album titled Abysmal. Up next, here's Ultra Spank, Crumble.

Periphery with a 15-minute track titled Race Car from their 2010 self-titled album. 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
3: 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Well, by special request, yes, folks, you can make a special request. I have acquired a Best of Jim Croce CD, because my neighbor said, you know what I'd really like is a lot of Jim Croce. He's been gone physically for a long time, but his music lives on. So here it is, my neighbor, my kind neighbor. I am going to play everything I can find by Jim Croce just for you. And we're going to start with probably his most famous one, at least for those of us of a certain age, and that was Time in a Bottle. Jim Croce.

And indeed, it never seems like there's enough time. Yeah, he's right about that. So moving on with another famous hit by Jim Croce, I Got a Name.

Yes, well, here we are in the middle or partway into the Jim Croce extravaganza. You know, his music, it's so nostalgic to me of a certain age. And it's also a folk vibe that, you know, we don't hear much anymore. So moving on. Next up is Lover's Cross, Jim Croce. Here with Anne the Bohemian.

Well, this seems the moment to stop and talk about Jim Croce a minute. He died in 1973, September 20th, so 51 years ago. He died in a plane crash with five others in Natchitoches, Louisiana, on his way to a concert doing a swing through southern states. He certainly has a folk vibe, and it was, you know, it was very common in the 70s. I mean, he was one of those classic voices. I have read that, let me just pull this back up on my little screen. Croce ranked number one on Billboard's list of top pop album artists of 1974, ahead of Elton John, Charlie Rich, and John Denver. So there's your perspective. He was a voice gone long, gone way too soon, is what I'm trying to say, like so many. Okay, continuing on, this next one is These Dreams on this Jim Croce review with Anne the Bohemian.

Well, I want to take another minute to talk about Jim Croce for a second, because as I'm playing these songs, you know, I didn't know I was going to become so nostalgic about it all. But it was the music of the 70s, 73 in particular, when he died. He was recording at a time when so many others were. And I just wanted, I looked at this note here about how after he passed away, he was nominated for Favorite Pop Rock Male Artist, beating a pair of legends, Elton John and Stevie Wonder. Big Bad Leroy Brown was also nominated for Favorite Pop Rock, but lost to Don, featuring Tony Orlando's Tie a Yellow Ribbon Round the Old Oak Tree. Remember that? That had to do with soldiers coming home from Vietnam. And some people still tie yellow ribbons around trees. And then there was something else here. He was nominated. He was the first artist in Grammy history to receive a posthumous nod for the Record of the Year. He lost in both categories at the 16th Annual Grammy Awards on March 2nd, 1974. Roberta Flack's Killing Me Softly with his song took Record of the Year. And Wonder, Stevie Wonder's You Are the Sunshine of My Life took the Male Pop Vocal Prize. But isn't that something? Those are all huge names. And at that award ceremony, Wonder graciously saluted Croce in his acceptance speech. Quote, I accept this award in memory of Jim Croce, who was a very talented man. There's one other thing here. Let me see. What did it go here? Oh, his music was a perfect fit alongside other luminaries. I've lost my place here. Perfect fit along such other hit makers of the era as John Denver, Carole King, Seals and Crofts, Gordon Lightfoot, Mac Davis, and Dave Loggins. So there you go. He was inducted into the Songwriters Hall of Fame in 1990, along with Smokey Robinson and Michael Legrand. And in 2013, Garth Brooks included his version of Operator, That's Not the Way It Feels, on his Billboard 200 topping box set, Blame It All on My Roots, Five Decades of Influences. Ah, thank you, neighbor, for suggesting we needed some Jim Croce. So we're going to continue on this one, A Long Time Ago.

It's a wonderful, wonderful memory maker for many of us that were alive in the 70s. So we're going to finish off at least this part of the show with Photographs and Memories, Jim Croce. And I must give a shout out to my neighbor who goes by many names, including Man Ventures, Craig. Here it is. Thank you for your request. It brought me a lot of memories just doing this show. So we'll have more after this last Jim Croce number. It's not quite time to go yet, but just setting up the last one.

And that was, of course, Benny King with Stand By Me. That was a big hit around the same time as Croce, actually. Probably a few years before, late 60s. But anyway. And then there was Dylan, You're Gonna Make Me Lonesome When You Go. And that was 1974. I'm pretty sure it was on Blood on the Tracks. So we'll have a little of that. You're with Ann the Bohemian.

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That was Brandy Clark, Remember Me Beautiful. As one of my listeners wrote to me once, that is the saddest song he had ever heard. I agree. So I will see you next week. We're going to go out with a little Cat Stevens, staying in the time period of the whole show, I guess, except for Brandy Clark. Behave yourselves. Enjoy the sunshine. And I will see you next week and the Bohemian on KSVR and KSVU.

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time to put a glide in your stride and hitch a ride to the soulful side with Upfront Soul. I'm your host, Sanguine Fromage, laying down 120 minutes of soulful sounds to which you may get down. I've compiled some sweet soul styles to make you smile a while, getting started with Gene Chandler, who promises gonna be good time.

Sims Twins there with That's Where It's At from the SAR Record Story Disc 2, produced by Sam Cooke. Sam Cooke himself in the middle with Good Times. And we started out with Gene Chandler, Gonna Be Good Times, from Curtis Mayfield's Chicago Soul, a great compilation. And at the top of the hour, we heard from Joan Armatrading, Back to the Night. We're going to hear another great cut from that album just a little later in this hour. But next, we're going to hear from Tanika Charles, Two Steps, here on Upfront Soul.

Raphael Sadiq there, moving down the line from Stone Roland. Ruben Wilson in the middle with the Cisco Kid. And we started out with Tanika Charles, Two Steps from Soul Run. All right, I am Sanguine Fromage. It is such a pleasure to be with you here on Upfront Soul. If there's anything you'd like to hear, or if you just want to let me know you're out there listening, drop me a line at upfrontsoul@gmail.com. It's been great to hear from so many of you. Got some shout-outs and some requests in the next, hour and a half of the show. In fact, I'm going to be sending a song out to Sonia at the end of this set. But first, we're going to hear Michelle Thomas from her new album, The Assumption. A great, great album. The track is called These Days.

That was Joan Armatrading back again with another track from Back to the Night. I have been listening to that album over and over lately. Somehow, it just feels like an essential vitamin. And the track we heard was called No Love for Free. I know Sonia loves Joan Armatrading like I do. Sending that one out to her. Thanks for listening, as always. Brandi Younger in the middle with Tickled Pink from her latest great album, Somewhere Different. And we started out with a new one from Michelle Thomas. Great, great new album, The Assumption. We heard These Days. Reginald wrote in saying that he'd enjoyed hearing The Last Poet. So here's another Last Poet's track going out to Reginald. It's called The Delights of the Garden. You got up front, soul.

The Nat Turner Rebellion there with Fruit of the Land from Laugh to Keep from Crying. Wrapping up a garden-related set, Walter Jenkins in the middle with How Does Your Garden Grow from Natural Resources 2, and we started out going out to Reginald, the Last Poets, Delights of the Garden from the album of the same name. Got one more short set in this first hour of Upfront Soul, but do stay tuned. We've got another whole hour of funk, soul, and jazz waiting for you. But, yes, we do have time for a couple more songs. This one going out to Rourke, who wanted to hear some Parliament Flashlights.

one of my favorite artists there, Kaleta, with Super Yamba Band, Mr. Diva, from their great album, Madaho. And we started that short set with Parliament going out to Rourke. Great request. Rourke wanted to hear Flashlight. So happy to spin that one for you. And thank you so much for listening. All right, we got some station business to do, but I will be back with another hour of funk, soul, and jazz for you here on Upfront Soul.

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2: 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I'm your host, Sanguine Fromage, laying down the soulful sounds to which I hope you are getting down. If you'd like to follow us on social media, you can find us at Upfront Soul on Facebook, Instagram, and Twitter. We try to let you know about what's coming up on the show, as well as keeping you posted on new releases, milestones in funk, soul, and jazz, and civil rights history. And it's a great way to send us messages. We do love to hear from you. It makes everything we do so worthwhile. Well, we're going to get started in this hour of Upfront Soul with Willie Hutch. You gotta try.

the grease traps there with residue from Solid Ground. The Jimmy Castor Bunch in the middle with Psyche from 16 Slabs of Funk. And we started the set and the hour with Willie Hutch, You Gotta Try from Soul Portrait. You've got Upfront Soul here. I am your host, at your service, Sanguine Fromage. If there's anything I can play for you, please drop me a line at upfrontsoul@gmail.com. We've had some great requests. I got one going out to Chihiro in a bit, but first we're going to get back with the big sister of the Queen of Soul, Irma Franklin, who says, "Don't blame me."

Mahalia Jackson, the queen of gospel, there with I'm Glad Salvation is Free from Move On Up a Little Higher. A great compilation that came out a few years ago. Many thanks to my mother for setting me up with that great record. Joe Tex in the middle with Meet Me in Church. And we started out with Irma Franklin, Don't Blame Me from Irma Franklin, Peace of Her Heart. Next up, we've got The Apostles with Banco Woman, a Cultures of Soul release here on Upfront Soul.

0: Little Jackie with a favorite tune of mine, It's Like That, from Queen of Prospect Park. Jimmy Reed in the middle with Funky, Funky Soul from I Need It Bad. And we started out with The Apostles' Banco Woman. That's out on Cultures of Soul. Gonna stretch out now with the son of Fela Kuti, Kaleta, who we heard earlier played with Fela Kuti. This is Femi Kuti. From his great album, Africa Shrine, we're going to hear If Them Want to Hear, here on Upfront Soul.
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2: We just heard Femi Kuti with If Them Want to Hear from Africa Shrine. Well, we have a request going out to Chihiro. She wanted to hear Indrickery Go to Funk from the album of the same name, kicking off a whole set of funk here on Upfront Soul.

Thank you.

Up this week's Upfront Soul with Funkadelic, One Nation Under a Groove. Jimmy McGriff in the middle with a theme from Shaft. And we started out with a request going out to Chihiro. She wanted to hear Endrickery, Go to Funk. Well, I hope you have enjoyed this journey through the world of funk, soul, and jazz with me, your humble host, Sanguine Fromage. It has been a great pleasure and an honor, as always. I hope you'll stay tuned. Tune in again next week, and always do remember, if you get knocked down, don't stay down. Get up and get down. Upfront Soul comes to you from Community Radio WERU-FM, Blue Hill, Maine, Wabanaki Territory.

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This is your captain speaking. Our destination today is the Space Age Luau at Cardwell's Cove, where the forecast today is 100% clear skies and good vibes. We know you have a choice when you're on the radio dial, and we thank you for joining us here at Paradise Airwaves as we prepare for landing in Cardwell's Cove. So on behalf of your flight crew, just sit back, relax, and enjoy the flight.

Well, hey there, friends. Hello and welcome to the warm tropical shores of Cardwell's Cove. I am your host, Adrian Cardwell, and you have arrived just in time for the Space Age Luau. Cardwell's Cove is a production of WXOXLP in Louisville, Kentucky. Well, friends, I am just absolutely delighted and thrilled to be here with you. It is always a balm for my soul to be here and listen to this fabulous music. And thank you so much for inviting me to wherever you are listening from. Hope you're having a good time and a good day and that you are ready to go on a little bit of an audio vacation, because that is what we do here at Cardwell's Cove, as we sweep you away to that magical place where every hour is happy hour, the weather is always a 100% chance of perfect, and there is nothing but good vibes in store, no matter what's going on outside the window. That is for doggone sure. Well, speaking of audio vacations, I have been away for a little while, spending a lot of time in the desert Southwest, just having just a fabulous time disconnecting as much as I can, but also spending some time digging through some record crates along the Southwest, so stay tuned. We're going to have a whole lot of those tracks in store for you over the weeks and months ahead. I cannot wait to share those with you, but first, let's just jump right into the music here today, shall we? Let's get the Space Age Luau started. We're going to kick it off here with a wonderful track. This one's by The Gasolines. And to kick off the Space Age Luau today is Havana Cafe.

Well, all right, friends, that was the first set here in the Space Age Luau at Cardwell's Cove. I am your host, Adrian Cardwell. Hope we got things off to a good start for you, and you are having a good time here today. Let's take a look at the tracks that we played in that first set. We kicked it off with the Gasolines and their track Havana Cafe, followed by Betty Chung and her rendition of that famous Nancy Sinatra song, Bang Bang. Then we had Cream by the El Michel Affair, followed by Wimoe by Burt Kampfert. Then we had Enrique Guzman in Juju Julia. And then we wrapped up that first set there with the king himself, the one and only Elvis Presley, and Nightlife. All right, friends, well, let's go ahead and just slide right on into the second set here. I've got some treats in store for you here today, including one of my favorite covers, and this is of a Kraftwerk song. I think you'll know it straight away. It's by the great Señor Coconut to kick off the second set of the Space Age Luau here at Cardwell's Cove.

Well, friends, in countries around the world, LGBTQ people face violence and oppression simply because of who they love or who they are. Rainbow Railroad is an international human rights organization that helps them get to safety. The name harkens back to the Underground Railroad, a network of activists in the 19th century who assisted Black people escaping enslavement in the American South. Since their founding in 2006, they've helped over 40,000 LGBTQ+ refugees and other at-risk individuals find safety through emergency relocation, crisis response, cash assistance, and other kinds of help. For more information, visit rainbowrailroad.org. Well, all right, friends, there we go. That was the second set here in the Space Age Luau today at Cardwell's Cove. I am your host, Adrian Cardwell. Hope you got your drinks refreshed and you're having a good time here on these warm tropical shores. Let's take a look at the tracks here that we played in that second set. We kicked it off with that great cover of the Trans Europe Express by Kraftwerk. That was by Señor Coconut, followed by a quite zippy rendition of Sway, and that was by Al Caiola. Then speaking of zippy, I felt like whenever I hear this song, I feel like I have to pop my blood pressure meds. It is just such a wild ride. That was Saber Dance. That was by Les Baxter. Then we had Mi Querido Amor, My Cheri Amor, by the great Stevie Wonder. His Spanish rendition of that great track. And that was cut back in the day when a lot of artists, including a lot of Motown artists, would phonetically sing their songs in other languages so that other folks around the world could experience the Motown sound in their own language. We don't really do that much anymore, but I don't know, that might be a good idea to return to. But anyway, that was Stevie Wonder. And then, you know, we are no stranger to camp around here. And boy, howdy, did that last song there deliver. That cover of one of the tracks that made Barry Manilow famous. This was an arrangement by Henry Mancini. And that was Copacabana. At the Copa. Oh, gosh. All right, friends. Well, Cardwell's Cove is a production of WXOX in Louisville, Kentucky. Please do surf an internet wave over to artxfm.com and check out all of the amazing programming that comes to you from the studio at Art FM. Well, here we are, friends. We have arrived at that point in our flight together where I must begin our initial descent. So please do put your seat backs and tray tables into their fully upright and locked positions as we prepare for landing. I do, of course, have some audio delights in store for you to get us all the way to the top of the hour. Got a great track by Ben E. King ahead. Also, if you are a fan of the steel drum, I've got a treat in store for you along with a few other twists and surprises. But now we're going to kick off the final set here today with one of my favorite renditions of this song. This is from the soundtrack from South Pacific. This is Bally High featuring the dulcet tones of the one and only Mr. Sam Cooke to take it away.

Yeah. Y'all know, in this hour, I will always try to play some oddball tracks, but you know that I try to sometimes reserve the most choice oddball tracks for the very end as a nice little parting shot. I think we could say mission accomplished with that one. That was by Marion Mayers off of the Burt Bacharach songbook in German. That was Warten und Hoffen, wishing and hoping, to round out the Space Age Lou out here at Cardwell's Cove. I have been your host, Adrian Cardwell. Hope you had a fabulous time. I know I did, bringing you these tunes and this music that I love so much. So thank you so much for tuning in and hanging out with me. But for now, it's time for me to scoot on out of here. But do not touch that dial. There's more amazing programming coming up next here at the top of the hour. All right, friends, until next time, be good to yourself and each other, and we'll see you right back here next week for another Space Age Luau here at Cardwell's Cove. Adios.

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Time will tell. 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These four boys playing saxophone, order jitter sauce by phone. Central, give me a holler 494. I think these bugs can drink some more. 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Now here's old father, a wicked old man, drinks more sauce than the other bugs can. He drinks jitter sauce every morn, that's why jitter sauce was born. See him shake with his trombone, just can't leave that sauce alone. Get along, father, you just smoke, you'll always be a jitterbug. As Rip there with his eyes a twinkle, we named him after Rip Van Winkle. Like Rip, he'd sweep for 20 years, if he could get his fill of beer. Rip drinks his sauce, gets on the stand, soon forgets that he's in the band. Don't awaken him, just let him bug, you'll always be a jitterbug. All bugs out, all bugs out. Yeah, man. Oh, little monkey jitterbug. Ah, smallest jitterbug in the bank.

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1: 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The title of the show explains what the show is about. 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

0: I can see some sun up high, though we're caught in the storm. Yeah. And I can see where you and I could be cozy and warm. Now let the rain pitter-patter, because it really doesn't matter if the skies are gray. Just as long as I can be with you, it's a lovely day.
1: Who's gonna run the truck stop in Tubby City? Keep the back bar clean and keep the place looking pretty. Tell jokes to the folks, keep the conversation witty when you get back down to the nubby nitty gritty. Who's gonna run the truck stop in Tubby City when I'm gone? Honey, when I'm gone. Well, Hank and Crystal, they moved out west to do the jobs they both knew the best, and that was running the best truck stop you've ever seen. Well, Hank worked back in the kitchen and cooked, and Crystal waited tables with a sexy look, and before long, she became known as the truck stop queen. You know that title went to her head. Hank became sorry he had ever wed that strong-willed woman who began to boss him around. She'd yell and scream through the kitchen doors and tell Hank to get the lead from his drawers. I mean, she was always putting him down. Well, one day Hank had it to his ears. He went to the cooler, got a couple of beers, took Crystal by the arm to the table, and he set her down. Who's gonna run the truck stop in Tubby City? Keep the back bar clean and keep the place looking pretty. Tell jokes to the folks, keep the conversation witty when you get back down to the nubbin' nitty gritty. Who's gonna run the truck stop in Tubby City when I'm gone? Honey, when I'm gone. Well, that Greyhound bus stopped every day to drop the mail while on its way to Reno, Silver City, Fresno, Tahoe, Bakersfield, and beautiful downtown Burbank. He said, woman, I done had enough of your cuss. I'm putting my bags in

0: Crystal did a twist and a triple flip, and Hank hollered out the window as she flew through the air. Who's gonna run the truck stop in Tubby City? Keep the back ball clean, keep the place looking pretty. Tell jokes to the folks, keep the conversation witty when you get right down to the nubby nitty gritty. Who's gonna run the truck stop in Tubby City when I'm gone? Honey, when I'm gone. Well, there's a moral to this silly song, and I hope you ladies won't take me wrong, but women's liberation needs a slightly different point of view. For a man has got to be a man, and if you can just make him think he can, in turn, your man will make a woman out of you. Well, you're the only ones that can do the trick. Only a woman knows how we tick. I think that man and woman is here to stay. Just make your man think he's the boss. Help him out when he gets lost. And I guarantee you, girls, you'll never hear him say... who's gonna run the truck stop in Tubby City? Keep the back ball clean and keep the place looking pretty. Tell jokes to the folks, keep the conversation witty when you get right down to the nubby nitty gritty. Who's gonna run the truck stop in Tubby City when I'm gone? Honey, when I'm gone. Yes, I'm gone. Bye bye. You know I'm gone. You think I'm gonna stick around and listen to that sass? You done bought the farm, honey.
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The title of the show explains what the show is about. 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It is about the journey of discussing and listening to music. So climb aboard if you dare. 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

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Whether it be rock, country, blues, folk, Americana, even some comedy mixed in, this train will cover it. The title of the show explains what the show is about. There is no final destination. It is about the journey of discussing and listening to music. So climb aboard if you dare. 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

The Train to Nowhere, hosted by The Lost Cause, is a journey that takes you down many different tracks of music. Whether it be rock, country, blues, folk, Americana, even some comedy mixed in, this train will cover it. The title of the show explains what the show is about. There is no final destination. It is about the journey of discussing and listening to music. So climb aboard if you dare. Thursday on KSVR from 2 to 3.

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4: Welcome to episode 683 of Troubadours and Raconteurs, with yours truly, E.W. Conundrum Demure. This week we feature a grand conversation with sound artist, documentarist, activist researcher, our resident anthropologist, talking with us from her place in southwest England, Louise Romaine. We also share an E.W. poetic piece titled Sitting Bull. But first, let's bring it in, for we are all human kin. Hey, hey, what do you say? Brooklyn, New York, Philadelphia, and Scranton, PA. Bellows Falls, Brattleboro, and Burlington, Vermont. Claremont, Walpole, and Charleston, New Hampshire. Hamilton, Concrete, Spokane and Mount Vernon in Washington State, Skagit Valley College, Go Cardinals, Viroquois, Wisconsin, Harpswell, Maine, Fern Ridge, Oregon, and this is just to name several of our own. If you are listening and we didn't say hey to you and your community as part of this one today, let me know on the down low and next time we'll sing out to you too. It makes our TNR community more beautifully diverse, far from perverse. Instead, this be sanctity, downright dynamic sublime. Troubadours and raconteurs, you dig? Here we are together. This is our time. OGs, new Gs, babies, world peace, wisdom and love, depth of soul, please. 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Let's get to it then. A sort of conduit, dear friend, vis-a-vis this week's conversation with yours truly, EW Conundrum Demure, naturally.

0: Louise Romaine, is that you?
1: Hi there. Yes, it is.
0: It's so nice to have you on Troubadours and Raconteurs yet again.
1: It's my pleasure.
0: And just to remind people, Louise is a regular contributor, I'm happy to say. She's a sound artist and documentarist, an activist researcher, and our resident anthropologist, among other things. How's it going? You're in France, right?
1: Yes, I am here surviving the third heat wave of the year.
0: Yeah, it's hot where I'm at as well, in the mountains of northeastern Pennsylvania at the moment. Very hot. I guess it's a climate change thing.
1: Well, I would say that.
0: Yeah.
1: Absolutely.
0: And you have some wildfires that were raging in Spain. I don't know if they're still going on, and I'm sure you're well aware of that too.
1: Yeah, we've had them in France as well. I think we lost, well, I haven't looked recently, but when I looked last week, it was like 20,000 acres or something like this. Some really crazy amount of land.
0: Yeah, well, maybe we'll get into some of that stuff today, and I know you want to talk about festivals, generally speaking, which I think is a great subject. You're given a responsibility at one in particular, the Festival of Commoning, is that right?
1: That's right. That's one of the festivals I'm feeling very humbled to be taking part in. So I'd love to share about that.
0: Yeah, and I like how you're bringing together a few different aspects of being a human, political education, care, and partying, as might be, I guess, all coming together at these festivals that we're going to talk about today. Yeah, I love it. And so, are you follow before we get into that, are you following the World Cup? Are you into that at all?
1: Oh, I mean, not really. My family is into it, so I've been watching a few evenings TV with them, but it's not really something that interests me that much. Is that something you're into?
0: Well, I like anything that kind of brings the world together in somewhat of a positive way. I mean, it's a little bit of a competitive thing, and there's a lot of testosterone and all that being thrown around. But it's still nice to see the world come together, even if it's via sports. I think that could be advantageous in some ways. I was wondering because you have two affiliations, so to speak. You live in England and you're from France. Both of those teams are in the Final Four at present as we speak here on Tuesday, July 14. Spain is, I think, playing France today. I guess you're not really rooting for England or France in particular.
1: That's right.
0: Doesn't matter.
1: I mean, I'm really unbothered.
0: Is it because you're just not into sports so much, or you just don't like the whole context of the games?
1: That's a good question. I am into some sports. Like, I really love boxing and various forms of dancing. I think I quite like to watch tennis because that's something that we used to do as children with my grandparents. So there are a few things like this. I guess with football, what I find quite challenging is there is a beauty to it, and what I find quite challenging is the whole kind of like consumerist side of things. It feels very much like a show, especially being hosted in the United States and Canada, and I think one of the match took place in Mexico, but it's very North American, so there is a kind of like a big market consumption vibe to it, which is just really not appealing. And then I think there is something around, I'm more, despite being an anthropologist, the time that we live, it would be more interesting to cultivate being part of a common society, or like, the earth, rather than in the individual national identities. I don't know how much that is actually serving us, with where we're at, with like wars and conflicts, and there's just so much opposition I guess the beauty side of it is like people do get a sense of cultural pride and cohesion with their other French, English, or whatever nationality people. And it is a very, shared practice. Like so many people across the globe play football across class and gender and age, and so I like the unification side of that, and that many people are watching the World Cup all around the world. But it doesn't kind of the negatives outweighs the positives for me, so that's why I'm not so invested.
0: I get it, and I knew I'd get an excellent response from you asking that question. I know that wasn't on our itinerary, so I appreciate you just taking that cold and running with it. Excellent response. Thank you. Thank you very much, Louise. I'm with you on a lot of what you said. I really am. For me, our world is so messed up, and it any little, I guess, effort or representation of people coming together is a positive at this point for me. But I get what you're saying about the nationalism, and I totally get it. I look at myself as an earthling first and foremost,

0: and such. But unfortunately, we're not there. I mean, my conversations, I have them every week. I always go to this sort of division that is created by nationalism and the selfishness that's created by and fomented with consumerism, capitalism, and how religion also messes it all up. You start thinking about this otherworldly existence and kissing away your responsibilities to some higher power. So yeah, I'll stop there. I just like to contextualize for the listeners in case they forgot where I'm coming from. Louise, I'm going to give it back to you now because it's about your voice, really. Let's hear about the festivals, wherever you want to start, and how these maybe can help with what I worry about, what irritates me about our existence.
1: Great. Awesome. So, yeah, festivals are, I guess, they can be so many things to so many different people because you've got obviously maybe the most common type is music festivals, and then you've got art festivals like street art or theatre. There's so many disciplines that are circus, there's so many disciplines that can be represented. The festivals that I really like to go to tend to be really small scale, and they tend to be quite revolutionary in how people relate to each other. So the focus isn't so much on the show side of things, but it's more on the kind of the quality of the interactions and the values that are being lived with during that time that is kind of like a bubble outside of reality. I had the chance to be introduced to festivals really, really early on through my family, my dad especially being a kid. And then I'm not going to do the whole story, but I had the chance to be invited to co-create a festivals when I lived in Berlin. That was 12 years ago or something, which was a festival around dub music, and I was tasked with coordinating a team of 150 volunteers. The first year we were about 1,500 people participating. So, it was quite ambitious, and the whole kind of ethos of the festival was around, yeah, the sound system culture, which is very respectful, very caring, and we had various workshops and so on. And a couple of months ago, maybe even a couple of weeks ago, I was invited to go for an interview with these people who are organizing the Festival of Commoning, where I live in Stroud. And I think it's quite funny how sometimes things kind of come full circle, and you may have cultivated skills or interests earlier in your life, and things come back with an opportunity. Your life comes back at you with an opportunity later on. So it's very much what's happening to me. So maybe I should start by clarifying what commoning is, because I think it's a new concept for most people. So maybe I'll just ask you, what do you think commoning is, and then I can fill in.
0: Commoning. Yeah, that's I'm trying to wrap my head around that idea or that word and what ideas might be connected to it. I guess, I mean, for me, our languages are a bit different. English out of England and American English. But my take would be what we have in common as a people, boiling things down to those basic fundamental principles or factors that govern our lives, something like that.
1: Yeah, you're going in the right direction for sure. So it's about so land, resources, and community infrastructure to be shared, protected, and managed together. So it's very much like a dynamic social practice where the ethos behind the commoning movement is own it together, make it affordable, and keep it forever. So it's about, housing or energy or leisure facilities, maybe even education, obviously access to land and food. And I guess commoning is very much as a way to kind of resist citizens being reducted to consumers, and also the story of competition that we're all competing against each other. And it's also in contrast to the extractive logic of privatization and the neglect of public goods. So, for example, in England, we suffer greatly from the privatization of the water, and we now have a horrific, if not deplorable, situation with our rivers and the way that the treatment of like water residues and pollution and everything is just completely dumped into our rivers. And so, for example, so what would it look like to take care of our rivers collectively and then manage it? So it's not as much the process of gathering enough funds and obviously training each other and gathering interest to make it under ownership, collective ownership, but it's also about decision-making processes and governance structure and communication tools to then figure out how do we manage these assets so that they remain available for future generations. And we're very lucky where I live in Stroud, to in southwest England, to have the Festival of Commoning happening for the third year. And this year I was invited to basically become the events coordinator. So there is already an incredible team of 9 women who is convening and creating the program and just like the backbones of it. And I've been invited as a later add-on to, basically make it happen and tie the final details together and be very supportive on the ground. It will happen at the beginning of October. And I guess the core of it is, it's very much kind of like, how do we replace despair with agency? And how do we shift the focus from what we lack to what we can build together?
0: I love it. I love it. And you say this is the third annual.
1: Yeah, that's going to be the third edition. But it's going to be the last 2 times. The first time we had about 40 people. It was mostly one night and like some talks and workshops during the days. It happens over the weekend. Last year was a little bit more ambitious with more speakers and more attendance. And I think this year they're aiming for maybe a couple of hundred people coming. And there are going to be sessions on so many topics from like a workers' cooperative creating living systems. There is going to be a grassroots community group tackling systemic poverty through housing. People talking about community energy as well. Then how do we regenerate a town centres? Obviously, there's quite a big thing on access to land and connecting landowners to growers and farmers, because where I live back home, there is it's semi-rural, so we're very lucky to have quite a few farms and farmlands, and so it's also about amplifying what are the good initiatives happening in Stroud. And in terms of inspiration from afar, hopefully we're going to have speakers from a Venezuelan collective called Seso Sesola, who is delivering affordable goods and services to more than 100,000 families across Venezuela. So it's really interesting to have this perception of scale as well, and how, what can happen at the scale of a neighborhood, what can happen at the scale of a town, and then being inspired by other organizations who are doing it with like 100,000 families, which is just, it's quite mind-blowing from where we stand at Stroud and what we're currently trying to create.
0: In Venezuela, nonetheless, I
1: That's
0: mean,
1: right.
0: that's right now a sort of a precarious situation given, the United States pulling Maduro out and having our Secretary of State basically r running the show there. Have you talked with the folks from the Venezuelan collective? What was the name of it again? I'm sorry.
1: They are called Seso Sesola.
0: Seso
1: That's right.
0: Sesola. Have you talked with them at all yet directly about the state of affairs, given the United States' involvement in the government?
1: I'm not in direct contact with them. It's someone from the program team who is. But we heard back from them a couple of weeks ago after the earthquakes and the destruction that happened around then. So, but yeah, we haven't received anything since then.
0: Yeah, that's another big thing. The earthquakes were devastating. I'm not even sure we're getting all the information about what occurred with the earthquakes there, but it nonetheless, this sounds like a fascinating forum. And I'm trying to picture Stroud in October. What is this an outside event? Is it outside, and I suppose part of it is inside with the speakers. Are there going to be stages set? We're in a public park. How is it going to play out physically?
1: That's a good question. Yeah, it's gonna take place across various venues. In terms of talks, we're gonna have two main venues. One is our church, our local church, St. Lawrence, who well, which hosts various events, non-religious events. So they are a super amazing venue in town. And then the other place is Lansdowne Hall, which is also very central, and it's like one of our events venue with a big stage and then a gallery downstairs, and it's got quite a big capacity. And then we have different partners. So there is a place called the Trinity Rooms, which is a community hub, and they are gonna have on the Friday, they're gonna have a dinner. So people cook the food and eat it together. And then on the Saturday, we have another partnership with a place called the Long Table, which, as you can maybe guess by the name, is the idea of bringing people together around a long table. And so they're, again, another really, really cool venue in terms of bringing people from different social backgrounds and class and making it affordable for people to have a dinner going out. And following that, we're going to have an event at the Stroud Brewery by Black Ark Media to celebrate the beginning of Black History Month. So yeah, various cooperation, but it's all happening in our little town, and then within a maybe 10, well, less than 10 miles perimeter.
0: Great. And so Black History Month is in October in England.
1: I guess so, yeah.
0: Oh, wow. Yeah, that's it's different here. It's in January. Martin Luther King Day and all that, wonderful stuff. I think about this sort of festival, and I think about it in the context of where I am here in the United States right now. And it is not a good climate, sociologically speaking, psychologically speaking, because of the reign of terror in Washington, D.C., of the MAGA movement for such a festival. We're anti now out of that part of our country, at least, Washington, D.C. Anything that would be talking about collectivism, that would be talking about diversity, that would be talking about anti-consumerism, In England, though, do you find that there is an energy more so at this moment in time for this sort of movement? Or are you going up against the grain as we would be if we were doing the same thing here?
1: I think it's a lot more extreme in the States at the moment. I agree with you. I think because we don't have such a dictatorial, kingly wanted, kingly hungry leader, it doesn't create the same room for oppression, basically, in the way that, we already have a king, and it's, well, we. England already has a king and has had for many years, so it's, I think it's a lot more integrated in the society, and the prime minister is just kind of doing its thing, but also kind of not really doing anything, because I don't know, I just feel like the political ambition isn't really there. What we really are fighting in England is the polarization between reform voters, which are extreme right, and then other segments of the society, for example, the green voters, which tend to be closer to social and ecological values, and on topics like immigration, for example, or various things like that. And I guess I can see how if we were doing a festival like this, in the United States right now, it would be very much as an act of resistance and rebellion. And doing it in England is there's kind of less at stake, but it's also about sharing inspiration with each other and then bringing people together as a way to keep walking forward and keep thinking and creating forward. Whereas I feel so there is less kind of like firefighting that we have to do in England politically. Whereas in the States, it's very much like survival is the way I see it. I think we are a bit more leisurely with how we can organize and, you know, have time to like discuss and dream and all of this. And yeah, what's happening in the United States feels a lot more critical in terms of building alternatives and trying to, yeah, not surrender to fascism in a way. So I think in France, it's maybe closer to the States in a different way. But we can talk about that in a moment. But yeah, that was
0: Look,
1: just a comparison between England and the United States.
0: no, I appreciate it, and I think you're on the mark. We are trying to just survive right now. Those of us who don't support what's going on with MAGA, and unfortunately, there are millions of people who do, is my assessment. That's the thing that's so disheartening, when you have fellow country men and women who support fascism. That is very depressing, actually. You wonder why. What's wrong? How could you be okay with this sort of behavior? And by the way, I want to qualify something that I said about Black History Month here. For me, it starts with Dr. King Day in January, but Black History Month is February into March.
1: I see.
0: MLK Day is at the end of January. And I always look at that as the beginning. There's some great celebrations in my community of Dr. King, and I go to those and then get prepped to really celebrate the African American contributions to this great country. All the things we're talking about, this stuff has been going on with humanity all across the planet. Forever, since the beginning. Just last night, I watched a documentary about Sitting Bull and the Lakota Plains Indian Native peoples, Indians, wrong m misnomer, but often used, as you know. It's another sort of, I guess, tragedy. We don't even know how to speak about certain peoples, and we're inaccurate about what their contributions and what their experience has been, and watching what happened to the Lakota at the hands of Europeans on this continent last night was, again, depressing. But it made me realize everything, the oppression, the consumerism, the greed, it in our species has existed forever, it seems, and the struggle continues. And the kind of work you're doing, and the things that we're discussing, are important to continue focusing on, because if we're going to ever evolve as a species past this seemingly never-ending negative sort of impulse that we have toward greed and power mongering. Is the only way we can do it is if we counterbalance it. But my problem, here's where I'm trying to get at with you, is finding a place of hope and not bitterness, a place of inspiration rather than despondency. You're younger. I think that helps. Youthfulness helps. But I also think you have something in your DNA that is pretty strong. How do you deal? I know you're a sensitive person. I know you're an intelligent person who sees what's going on now and what has been going on forever with our species. How do you not get bitter and despondent?
1: It's interesting. I feel like we sometimes the two of us come back to this question, but like in different forms. There is a familiarity to that existential almost crisis or, challenge. I think there is something about, and it is something I've mentioned before, but it's like what you give your attention to grows. And so, whether it's like media and what you consume in terms of information, but also like who do you surround yourself with, and who is in your close circle of friends, chosen family, colleagues, even like the influencers and the kind of people that you hear from and you revere. So who is that, and what is the message? What are the messages that they are carrying, and what's the stories that they adhere to? Because that's we are kind of like not really a summary, but we are a congregation of the various perspectives that we are also influence of, and of the kind of like social network that we are part of. So I feel so blessed with like the incredible friends that I have and the inspiring people I've had the chance to meet on the road, and the ability to follow them online and to touch base every now and then. And I think for me, there is something about who I choose to be friend with, or who I choose to be in connection with, and how that keeps me activated as a human. And also, when I do have a challenge and something to face, then I can reach out to some of them, and I can get some really good, sometimes quite harsh, but also really supportive conversations, and yeah, and check-ins. So that's kind of what I would say to
0: I appreciate it. I hope I'm not too much of a downer, a bummer. You might be thinking I don't want to
1: that.
0: associate myself with that guy anymore because every time I talk to him, he's so depressed. But it's the state of affairs here in this country right now. It is
1: That's
0: tough.
1: it. That's it.
0: And
1: Yeah.
0: it's nice to hear your perspective, Louise Romaine, here on Troubadours and Rock on Tours, regular contributor, sound artist, documentarist, activist, researcher, and our resident anthropologist. We were just talking about the Festival of Commoning, which is happening in October, Stroud, England, southwestern part of England. And I guess, is it autumn then at that point in
1: Oh
0: England? Is
1: yeah.
0: it beautiful?
1: Oh yeah. Absolutely gorgeous. Big time.
0: And
1: Yeah.
0: the leaves on the trees are all different colors, things of that nature.
1: Yeah, there would be. I mean, not as much as, Northeast Canada, where I had the chance to live for a bit, where it's just a show. But we do have some of that going on. Yeah.
0: Excellent. Well, I wish you the best with that festival, and I guess you're in France now, and you've been to a festival there. Is that correct?
1: Yeah, that's right. Yes. So that was my second festival of the summer. The other one I went to in May is a small regional Burning Man festival, which I'm sure many, well, I imagine many listeners might be familiar with Burning Man
0: For sure.
1: in Nevada City, but they may not know that there are regional events happening all around the globe, including in England. And that is a community that is very dear to me because of its principles and its ethos. And if you're not aware with the 11 principles, I highly recommend having a look. And this festival I just went to is not a burn, but it's got a lot of things in common with it. It was founded by a group of friends about 6 years ago. So it's very, very tiny. It's very kind of like almost like a big family, like a tribe gathering. And we are about, it's capped at 250 people. And it's completely self-organized. So obviously you have a core team that makes sure that we have electricity and stages and lights, and that the food is being taken care of and so on. But it's basically, you've got different shifts that you can take throughout the festival, either, cooking shifts or doing the dishes. But you also have a shift that they called the fairies. And the fairies is two people, a pair of people who for an hour at a time go around the site and make sure that people are, for example, hydrated enough, or that they have everything that they need. So there is a level of like real deep care that is integrated within the festival structure. It's not so much come and seek help when you're in need. It's like the support comes to you before you even clock it. And then once you have these beautiful humans sharing maybe a piece of cake or fruits or even, you know, time for a conversation, then you feel like, oh, wow, yeah, that is actually what I needed in that moment. So that's one of the aspects of the festival I really like. The aspect that's touching me the most, because I went for the first year in 2021, I had a gap, and then I've been going the last 3 years. And it's very political. Like, the people who go there are very engaged, either in terms of LGBTQ and trans rights, or with anti-racism and fascism education, being more like hardcore activists, you know, like on the ground and doing direct action, or maybe more intellectual activism, you could call it, doing more awareness raising and publishing and that kind of thing. And for me, when I go to this festival, because there is a practice that's called agora, is a Greek word, which I imagine means something like a citizen assembly, like debating together. And so one of the key activity of the festival is this session that happens on the Saturday for 2 to 3 hours, where we are all invited to write on pieces of paper topics or questions or words that we would like to discuss. And if picked, we can talk about the topic for, let's say, up to 10 minutes. And then there is a proposal to then pass on the mic to people around the circle and see what resonates with people. And when I go there and tune into the topics that are being shared, it's such a reminder of what's alive in France. And I'm aware that this is like a very hand-picked selection of French, mostly young people who are very aware of what's happening politically and socially and ecologically as well. So it's not really representative of like what's alive for the French people as an entity, but it is for people who are almost like visionaries or who are quite porous to all these issues of marginalization and exclusion and societal division. And and it is quite crazy. Like, I learned that there's a new legislation that passed in France whereby, and I may not be recalling that quite correctly because it was just so shocking, that police officers can now kill when they are being harassed or as an act of self-defense. Jeez. It's called the permit to kill, which sounds alarmingly close to the kind of policies that you would have in your country. And there is something just absolutely mad about the way that this is infringing on existing racist, including institutional racism. So the type that is kind of like more established within structures and the media and all of it, all of society. So it's kind of like a really dangerous slope that I'm sensing every time I come to France and through these sessions. So that, in contrast with like the absolute beauty of the diversity of people that we have within these 200 odd, you know, human representation, and the way that people are really vulnerable and authentic and sharing really, really deep stuff, and the beauty of our little bubble and the preciousness of that. And I think for me, coming back from that festival, I've been really wondering, like, how do we protect that? How do we protect our communities of dreamers and doers, where we have a radical diversity, and in terms of race and gender and, you know, age, not as much, but that's something that they are working on, like whatever the criteria is, because I feel that the hostility from the outside world, quote unquote outside world, let's call it like mainstream society, or, you know, is just going to be more and more brutal. And I'm really curious about, like, what specifically, one of the things I was thinking about is like, how do we physically protect ourselves? Like, what do we need to learn if there is a police raid, if there is a group of racist guys who just storm into the festival. You know, like, how do we really equip ourselves, not just do the talking? Because sometimes in these spaces, there can be a lot of talking and not that much action.
0: Right.
1: What, you know, do we, how do we feel towards weaponry and like all of these kind of things? So that's what's alive with me at the end of that.
0: I think that's astute. That it, you're looking at it realistically. You do want to protect that community of dreamers and doers. It's a wonderful community, but it is the minority, it seems, as of late, maybe as it has been always. And again, our species, the aggressors are the ones that seem to take over. It makes sense. They're aggressive, right? But how do we counter that aggression, which is always seems to be in the service of negative impulse and desires? How do we fight against that without becoming brutal ourselves? We could sit back like a Gandhi or like a Dr. King and let the abusers show how horrible they are with their abuse. But I don't know if that method always works. In this country now, people question former First Lady, the great Michelle Obama, when she says, when they go low, we go high. People are saying, well, maybe we can't go high when they go low. We go high and they kick our butts. I like how you're being at least pragmatic to see that there's a real threat for sure coming from the aggressors. That policy you mentioned, that new federal policy or law, I guess, what was it called, where you can police officers could kill if they feel they're being threatened? What was it called? Did you share the name?
1: It's called le permis de tuer. It's called the permit to kill.
0: Permit to kill. Yeah, here in this country now, I mean, in the last week, as we speak, two people have been shot in their cars by ICE agents, killed. One was with his partner, I don't know if it was his wife, and children. They witnessed it. This just happened yesterday, I think, or the day before in Maine. And this is becoming more normal. The policy of immigration reform, as they call it, I guess, which it is not, is being ramped up since the end of June. And they're arresting and brutalizing more and more people. That is becoming the norm here. And it sounds like now in France, they're going to be given the okay to do similar things. And I'm sure those horrible things will be done to people that have a darker complexion, or
1: Oh,
0: culturally
1: yes.
0: are different, right? More so than anybody else.
1: Absolutely. Oh, yeah. It's all very tied with white supremacy and, yeah, for sure. I guess, yeah, it's interesting, this topic about peace and violence. And I highly respect peace activism and, you know, all of the leaders gone and current and forthcoming. And there is a question for me around, like, how do we outsmart the violence? And I think it's partly training ourselves with, you know, self-defense, and that includes physical self-defense, but that also includes in terms of de-escalation and non-violent communication, and trying to be really aware of your emotions and how that can kind of rile up a situation. But also, I guess I had a conversation quite some years ago with a Ecuadorian activist who was absolutely amazing, and he lived in Guayaquil on the coastline of Ecuador, and he told me about how there were these developers trying to come and build some structures on their land without their consent, and they tried, you know, to have some conversations and say that they didn't agree with that, and that obviously that didn't come through, and then they've just basically decided to like burn the whole place down, you know. And they were like, well, we tried to have a conversation, you didn't listen, now we are taking it to acts of physical destruction because We don't want this, and this is how we are resisting, and this is how we are protecting. And I think something kind of switched for me in how it made me aware about the kind of how the system and its guardians, so to say, whether it's the army or the military system or the police or the judicial and legal system to some regard as well, and the corporate, like they are all equipped with violence and with, you know, how do you call it, like oppression, but in a kind of like mental manipulative way. They have an arsenal of weapons. And I feel as activists or socialists or whatever kind of pockets you citizens, let's just call it that. Like we're not equipped at all to face that arsenal and protect ourselves and protect our people. So that is something that I'm really curious about. And yeah, I mean, it's gonna be a long journey, and I don't even know if that's some the direction I'm gonna go into, but that's something I became more aware of at this festival last weekend.
0: What is the name of the festival? I don't think you mentioned it, did you?
1: I didn't. It's called Le Pré de Pascal. It means Le Pré is like a field, because it takes place in a field. And Pascal is the owner of that field, who is an amazing, I don't even know, maybe 70-something-year-old man, super vibrant and fun. And it's called like that because we have a new policy in France, which is kind of forbidding parties, which sounds a bit crazy, but it's kind of like private parties from a certain size. They have to be registered. And if they have any kind of like political inclination to them, then it's very likely shut down. I don't know the exact details, but that's kind of the gist of it. And so the only exceptions is birthdays and maybe weddings or something like that. And so this festival was called like that because of trying to avoid the legislation and making it Pascal's birthday. So that's the story.
0: I love it. That's great. He sounds like the farmer, like a Max Yasgar from Woodstock fame. Yasgar's farm, where Woodstock occurred back in the 1960s here in the United States of America.
1: Oh,
0: Sounds like
1: yeah.
0: a similar sort of situation. These festivals, I think, are a way to bring people together, but oftentimes, they become these places where people go just to get drunk and to be indulgent, but not to look at any of the collectivism that is more sort of social-minded and humanistic, as you're describing, exists at the festivals you've been helping to organize and you've been sort of patronizing too. And that's important. Here, a lot of the festivals that I go to, the small ones in small communities, they're just like you described. It's about people just getting together and enjoying one another's company. Sometimes focusing on particular issues, what have you. But then you have these mass, commercial festivals that are going on constantly, that where people are just getting drunk, stoned, dancing. And that's nice to a certain extent, but it just seems to be a little bit too much about self-indulgence, you know?
1: Yeah, totally. I guess I like it when it's balanced between the political education and the care and the consciousness and some partying, because I do believe in music and dancing as release from all the shit.
0: I agree.
1: I have my own stance on substances and especially the use of psychedelics and stuff like this. I think it has some really revelatory and inspiring aspects if taken consciously. Alcohol is definitely a poison, so and there is a huge consumption market behind it, but it's been so integrated in our society that it's very hard to disentangle. But I think it's a shame when it leans towards just the intoxicating and consuming and the kind of frivolity of some festivals, and it misses an opportunity to come together as people and to have these, incredible diversity and have chances to connect much deeper. So, yeah.
0: Yeah, well said. I love your intelligence, and I'm enamored by your grasp of language. It must be an interesting contrast for people to listen to me. I sound like a brute compared to how you speak. And I love it. It's beautiful. So thank you. Thank you for sharing that about yourself. Just being you, obviously. Yeah, Louise Romaine here on the program. We have a few more minutes, Louise, to talk this go round. And I'm wondering if there's any certain thing you wanted to address or share that we haven't had a chance yet to put out there.
1: Yes, there is. I actually came prepared with a little thing. So it's about climate preparedness because, well, at least in France and in Europe and in many parts of the world, we are experiencing extreme heat. And there will be many other disasters and extreme phenomena happening across the course of our lives. So I wanted to share a resource that's available for Canadian, well, it's available online, but if people want to order, it's from the you can do so from the United States and Canada. It's called Loam Love, so LOAMLove.com is their website, and Loam Love is a community.

0: It's very much like a little Bible around mutual aid networks. So it goes into very, very specific projects and initiatives, and each chapter kind of highlights a different organization or a different group. And I just find it really great as a short book that people can read to take inspiration from, and also to start having this conversation in terms of like, how do we adapt to these extreme phenomenons and then try to mitigate some of the negative effects from it. So that's the final contribution I wanted to share today with you and your listeners.
1: Oh, thank you, Louise. That's wonderful. I'm going to check it out for sure. And I wish you the best with the rest of your summer and preparing for the Festival of Kamining in Stroud coming up in October. Hopefully we will. I presume we'll be talking to you before or maybe just after the festival for our fall season of Troubadours and Raconteurs. You and I will work that out. It's a delight. It's a delight talking with you. I hope you have some fun as well. What's going on with the rest of your day today? It's later for you right now. We're talking. It's around lunchtime for me. It must be around supper time for you.
0: Getting there, yeah. I am in Paris visiting my grandmother, and she is going to be 90 next week. So we are going out for dinner with her and my mum as a
1: Oh,
0: pre-birthday moment.
1: that's beautiful. Please. Send our regards to your grandmother. Happy 92nd
0: Yeah.
1: birthday.
0: Yes, I will.
1: That's beautiful. That's beautiful. Thank you so much, Louise, for taking time out to talk with us here on Troubadours and Raconteurs.
0: My pleasure. Yeah, take good care.
1: You too. Ciao.
0: Bye.
1: Sitting Bull. Red, orange sun and smoke covered mountain tops, down the streams, into rivers float, into valley city streets, causes a perplexed slow motion affect, probably due to the consciousness working to process this ominous mess we are in at present. It's hot, and the smell of wood is in the air. Traveling thousands of miles to arrive here, and I step into it, leaving my place of employ, walk to my automobile, gas guzzling machine that will take me most of the places and spaces I want to go, need to go, to and fro, and thus I am in the matrix, part of the problem, a host and patron. Since I first came into this Western Hemisphere, on this continent, birthed between these North American shores, taught to consume, learned not to learn, but instead to presume. If not for me now, then for him up there in the air later. Now, I just need to figure out how I can stay in the good graces of my fellow man, those in charge, in the know, the gatekeepers. Don't you know that the World Cup runneth over, friend? So you cough and strain a bit until the end. At least you can say you ran with the winners. The trees and rocks and rain and communities of regular people can't give you no shame or release you from your pain, like the junk you were raised on directly into those innocent veins. It might not be too late. It might not be over yet. Perhaps we can change our bet, reconvene and circumvent. Maybe more like Sitting Bull until the end.

And there you have it, episode 683 of Troubadours and Raconteurs, with yours truly, E.W. Conundrum Demure. I would like to thank Louise Romaine for helping to make this episode possible. I would also like to thank you for listening.

0: 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Until next time, let's give it a go and do our best with this time. Take care of yourself the best you can. And don't forget, you gotta fight the man. Ciao. Bonus poem from Walt Whitman's masterpiece, Leaves of Grass. This is Song of the Answerer, an excerpt. Now list to my morning's romanza. I tell the signs of the answerer. To the cities and farms I sing as they spread in the sunshine before me. A young man comes to me bearing a message from his brother. How shall the young man know the weather and when of his brother? Tell him to send me the signs. And I stand before the young man face to face and take his right hand in my left hand and his left hand in my right hand, and I answer for his brother and for men. And I answer for him that answers for all, and send these signs. Him all wait for, him all yield up to. His word is decisive and final. Him they accept, in him lave, in him perceive themselves as amid light. Him they immerse, and he immerses them. Beautiful women, the haughtiest nations, laws, the landscape, people, animals, the profound earth and its attributes, and the unquiet ocean. So tell I my morning's romanza. All enjoyments and proprieties and money, and whatever money will buy, the best farms, others toiling and planting, and he unavoidably reaps.
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From the songs you know, to the ones you forgot you loved, and maybe a few you've never heard before, welcome to Reelin' in the Years. I'm Ryan. This is episode 92. The featured five theme is Smoke from a Distant Fire. More on that theme coming up in a bit. Up first, it's the title track from Dan Auerbach's second solo album, released in 2017. He co-wrote the song with John Prine, who once said that sometimes the best songs can't be forced. You simply have to wait for them to arrive. Here's Waiting on a Song.

Out of the UK, that was The Heavy Heavy with Miles and Miles off their 2022 EP, Life and Life Only. The group is centered around William Turner and Georgie Fuller, who formed the band in 2019 with the goal of making music that captures the spirit of their favorite songs from the 60s and early 70s. And speaking of the early 70s, we also heard from Seals and Crofts with their top 10 hit from 72. It was Summer Breeze. It's Ryan. Thanks for listening to Reelin' in the Years. Coming up, new music from the band Slapdragon. If you're just tuning in, this week's featured five theme is Smoke from a Distant Fire. And what better way to start than with the song that inspired it? Here's the Sanford Townsend Band.

Reeling in the years with the Fifth Dimension and their rendition of Stoned Soul Picnic, written and first recorded by Laura Nero in March of 1968. The song features the made-up word Surrey several times. Nero said it simply means to move along, expecting to have a good time. And we opened the segment with new music from Slapdragon. From the album Mission Statement, it was Already Won. It's Ryan, and this is Reelin' in the Years. Thank you for listening. Our featured five theme is Smoke from a Distant Fire. This is song number two. It's a deep cut from the 1971 album Cahoots by the band. Written by Robbie Robertson, the track uses a metaphorical smoke signal to describe trying to communicate with someone when traditional channels like radio and TV feel untrustworthy. Here's Smoke Signal

From the land down under, that was The Church with their only top 40 hit in the States. It was Under the Milky Way. And we opened with Pixies and Here Comes Your Man from the album Doolittle. Lead singer Black Francis wrote that when he was only 14, but the band passed on recording it for years because they felt it was too pop. In the end, it became one of the songs they're best known for. You are reeling in the years. I'm Ryan. Thanks for joining me. Still to come, a Beatles song gets a New Orleans makeover from Fats Domino, a cover that even John Lennon couldn't stop praising. Up next, it's the lead single from 10cc's 1976 album, How Dare You. The title came from a phrase often repeated by bassist and co-lead singer Graham Gouldman's father. He would often say, art for art's sake, money for God's sake. Here's Art for Art's Sake.

Reeling in the Years with Glenn Campbell and his 1977 crossover hit, Southern Nights. That song was written and first recorded by Alan Toussaint in 1975, and it was inspired by childhood visits with his family in the Louisiana backwoods and the unforgettable night skies he experienced there. Also in the set, Mofro gave us Lockaloosa. Frontman J.J. Gray wrote the song as a heartfelt tribute to his hometown of Lockaloosa, Florida, which is a small community southeast of Gainesville. And at the top of the set, Fats Domino put his New Orleans spin on Everybody's Got Something to Hide Except Me and My Monkey, first recorded by the Beatles a year earlier in 1968. The Fab Four were lifelong admirers of Domino, and the admiration went both ways. John Lennon later praised Domino's rendition, calling it a great version. It's Ryan, and you're listening to Reelin' in the Years. Coming up next hour, the Canadian band that earned a spot on the cover of Rolling Stone magazine before they even had a record deal. And the Waterboys put their own spin on a Prince classic that sat in the vault for nearly 40 years. If you're unable to stick around for hour two, you can always give it a listen via the podcast. For more information, visit reelinwithryan.com. The featured five theme is Smoke from a Distant Fire. This is song number three. From 2017, here's Greta Van Fleet with Black Smoke Rising.

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Out of Dublin, Ireland, that was The Thrills with Big Sur from their 2003 effort So Much for the City. Much of that album was inspired by a romanticized vision of California. At the time, the group had never even been there. Their image of the state came largely from American records, movies, and pop culture. Speaking of California, we also heard from the Los Angeles band The Byrds and their cover of Bob Dylan's My Back Pages. And Sheryl Crow began the hour with the title cut from her 2017 release, Be Myself. It's Ryan, and thanks for giving a listen to Reelin' in the Years. On the way, the Waterboys put their own spin on a Prince classic that's been hiding in the vault for nearly 40 years. The featured five theme is Smoke from a Distant Fire. Here's song number 4. It's from one of the biggest debut albums in rock history. The song never did crack the charts, however, it became one of the group's best-known songs. It actually began life as a demo called Shaken, years before the band got a record deal. From their 1976 eponymous debut album, here's Boston with Smokin'.

Reeling in the Years with Andrew Gold, it was Lonely Boy, which he wrote about his own childhood. His parents were both successful in Hollywood. His mother was singer Marnie Nixon, who was famous for dubbing the singing voices of movie stars in films like West Side Story and The King and I, while his father was Oscar-winning composer Ernest Gold. Andrew sometimes felt overlooked amid their busy careers, and those emotions found their way into the song. Also in the set, new music from Role Model with the song High Hopes 3000 from his album Chuck Timely and the Hourglass. And at the top of the set, Fleetwood Mac gave us their top 20 hit from April of 1980. It was Think About Me. You're reeling in the years. It's Ryan. Thanks for listening. Coming up, the Canadian band that made Rolling Stone history before they even had a record deal. Moving along, this cover comes from the recently released album Atlantic Rain, The Lost Fisherman's Blues Recordings, a collection of previously unreleased performances by the Waterboys that was recorded in the late 80s during the sessions for the album Fisherman's Blues. The group recorded hundreds of hours of music during those sessions, and many of the tapes sat unheard for nearly 40 years before frontman Mike Scott rediscovered them. Here's their take on the Prince tune, When Doves Cry.

That was T-Rex with the opening track from their 1971 release, Electric Warrior. It was Mambo Sun. It's Ryan, and you're listening to Reelin' in the Years. Up next, it's a band that made rock and roll history before most people had even heard of them. In 2011, Rolling Stone magazine held its first ever Choose the Cover competition, where readers voted on thousands of unsigned bands from across North America. The Canadian band, the Sheepdogs, won the contest, becoming the first unsigned act to ever appear on the cover of Rolling Stone, which earned them a major label record deal. From their 2012 eponymous album, here's The Way It Is.

From Nashville, that was the band Jason and the Scorchers with Absolutely Sweet Marie, first recorded by Bob Dylan in 1966. This is Reelin' in the Years. I'm Ryan. Coming up, one of the final hits from the Box Tops and how their teenage lead singer would leave chart success behind to help create one of rock's most influential cult bands. The featured five theme is Smoke from a Distant Fire, songs with smoke in the title. Here's the fifth and final corresponding song. Off her 2013 release, same trailer, different park, here's KC Musgraves with Blowin' Smoke.

0: The Box Tops on reeling in the years with their final top 40 hit, Soul Deep. It peaked at number 18 on the Billboard Hot 100 in late August of 1969. Speaking of 18, frontman Alex Chilton was just 18 years old when the song was released. Less than a year later, in February of 1970, he left the Box Tops and went on to form the influential power pop band Big Star. And we opened the set with Tedeschi Trucks Band and Playing With My Emotions from their 2022 project I Am Moon, which was a 4-album, 24-song project released over the course of just a few months. Rather than issuing it as one large release, the band divided it into 4 mini-albums. Playing With My Emotions appears on the second installment, I Am Moon 2, Ascension. It's Ryan, and thank you for joining me for another edition of Reelin' in the Years. Before we get to the final segment, you can always listen to the program on demand. 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
1: Does anyone else hear the bottom of the barrel being scraped?
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0: As we always do, it's time to wrap things up with Bottom of the Barrel. It's where I feature a song that barely made the Billboard Hot 100. To qualify, the song could not have peaked any higher than 70th. This one stalled at number 86 in July of 2002. Here's the Swedish garage rock band, The Hives, with Hate to Say I Told You So. Have a great week.

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0: 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Whether it be rock, country, blues, folk, Americana, even some comedy mixed in, this train will cover it. The title of the show explains what the show is about. 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

0: Man, they start booing you as soon as you walk out here.
1: It's tough to come to Omaha and get booed right away.
0: I'm telling you, man, just as soon as you walk out, listen at that.
1: Dang, man. I'd get more of a welcome than that.
0: I know.

0: It's tough.
1: I'll be nice to him tonight now. I've heard his feelings. This is our last night of the tour, so we want to make it special.
0: That's right.

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1: I'm Bill Rudman, and this is Footlight Parade, Sounds of the American Musical. This time, even though I'm not going anywhere, it's an hour of songs about saying goodbye or goodnight. Why? Because they're wonderful, and because they cover about 75 years of Broadway and Hollywood musicals. Our company of 19 includes Julie Andrews, Mabel Mercer, Bernadette Peters, Diane Carroll, Liz Calloway, Barbara Cook, Sid Caesar, and Nelson Eddy, so stick around. As usual, the program is produced by the Musical Theater Project. Cole Porter put it best, "Every time we say goodbye, I die a little." Of course, Porter was talking about adults who are lovers. But is parting any easier when you're a kid staying up late and having a good time?

The original cast of Rodgers and Hammerstein's The Sound of Music, 1959. Here's a slightly older kid, Kim McAfee, who's obsessed with her rock and roll idol, Conrad Birdie. This goodbye is way over the top because, perish the thought, Conrad has been drafted.

A 22-year-old Anne Margaret in the 1963 movie version of Bye Bye Birdie, with music by Charles Strauss and lyrics by Lee Adams. Okay, with puberty behind us, let's hear what it's like for a couple of grown-ups who are forced to say goodbye to their lovers. And each song is about something else, too. It's about time, which both singers want more of, but for different reasons.

We'll catch up some other time. Twenty-four hours can go so fast.

Mandy Patinkin, a song that tells us so much about the World War II years. Leonard Bernstein, Betty Comden, and Adolph Green wrote it for their 1944 musical On the Town. And before that, Julie Andrews as Guinevere, parting from Lancelot. He leaves Camelot to go on a quest and try to forget his forbidden love for her. The song, of course, is from Lerner and Lowe's 1960 musical. Sometimes saying farewell is about showing somebody the door, because that's what they deserve.

to your old cash register. It's a little lumpy, but it rings. Yes, sir, I'll be all dressed up and singing that song that says, you dog, I told you so. Horace, you will find your life a sad old story when you see your dolly shuffle off the

two cases of That'll Show 'Em, both from Jerry Herman musicals. In order of appearance, Pearl Bailey's Dolly Levi told off Horace Vander Gelder in the 1967 production of Hello, Dolly. And then Bernadette Peters, as Mabel Normand, walked out on Mack Sennett in Mack and Mabel, 1974.

a very young Diane Carroll with a haunting rhetorical question written by Harold Arlen and Leo Rabin for the 1948 movie musical Casbah. How about when you're the person somebody says goodbye to?

0: A bit of philosophy from lyricist Alan J. Lerner and composer Andre Previn for Coco, 1969. That was George Rose. To close the first half, saying goodbye to a village and to a way of life at the end of Fiddler on the Roof. Tevye, his family, and his friends must leave Anatevka to escape persecution in Tsarist Russia.
1: After a lifetime, a piece of paper, an edict from the authorities, and we must all leave our homes.
2: Rabbi, we've been waiting for the Messiah all our lives. Wouldn't this be a good time for him to come?
3: We'll have to wait for him someplace else. Meanwhile, let's start packing.
4: Well, Anatevka hasn't exactly been the Garden of Eden.
5: That's true.
6: After all, what have we got here? A little bit of this, a little bit of that.
4: A pot.
7: A pan.
8: A broom.
9: A hat.
10: Someone should have set a match to this place years ago.
8: A bench.
7: A tree.
6: So what's a stove?
8: Or a house. People who pass through Anatevka don't even know they've been here.
6: A stick of wood?
4: A piece of cloth.

Zero Mostel and Company in Fiddler on the Roof, 1964, by Joe Stein, Jerry Bock, and Sheldon Harnick. You're listening to an hour of songs about saying goodbye and goodnight. And still to come are Patti LuPone, Barbara Cook, and Groucho Marx. I'm Bill Rudman. This is Footlight Parade, Sounds of the American Musical. How about visiting our website to see what else we do? musicaltheaterproject.org. Here's a hitting the road medley filled with goodbyes. We're going to travel a metaphoric road that sounds awfully good to me. But the first road is literal. A group of showbiz folk are leaving New York to try out a new musical in Philly.

Margaret Whiting, a Johnny Mercer, Harold Arlen song written for the film Star Spangled Rhythm in 1942. And before that, a 1931 song by Harry Warren and Mort Dixon, as performed a half century later in 42nd Street. The women saying goodbye to their men in these next two songs are filled with mixed emotions.

0: In order of appearance, Marin Mazzie in Ragtime, 1997, with score by Lynn Ahrens and Stephen Flaherty, and then Liz Callaway with Stephen Sondheim's love theme for the 1981 Warren Beatty film Reds. I got a couple of guys here who are determined to leave us. Or are they?
1: Hello. I must be going. I cannot stay. I came to say I must be going. I'm glad I came, but just the same.

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I'll stay the summer through. But I am telling you, I must be going.

0: van goodbye. 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
1: Someday we'll say hello.
2: I hate to see you blow.
1: I'll meet you in the sweet.

Two comic icons, Sid Caesar in Coleman and Lee's Little Me from 1962, and before that, Groucho Marx with a 1972 recording of one of his signature absurdities, written by Kalmar and Ruby. Saying goodnight to the one you love. Now, that's a moment that can range from innocent to earthy.

0: Oh, Tiptoes?
1: Yes?
0: Are you asleep?
1: Yes. Are you?
0: Sure. Aren't you coming out to tuck me in?
2: Mama, I want a drink of water.
1: You can't have a drink of water. Now you've got to go right to sleep. Because you've got to start in making a new fortune tomorrow. And I'm going to take care of you so you can do it.

And which goodnight would you like to hear? For whatever it's worth, I vote for number two. Patti LuPone, with a song she introduced in 1974 in Robert Waldman and Alfred Uhry's The Robber Bridegroom. And before that, Emily Lesser and Andy Taylor in a 1998 studio cast recording of the Gershwin Brothers' Tiptoes, 1925. This song is as intimate as the two I just played, even though Marion Perrault can only dream of wishing a lover goodnight.

Barbara Cook in Meredith Willson's The Music Man from 1957. One more goodbye, and this one comes from the pen of Cole Porter. He may have been thinking of another poet named William Shakespeare when he wrote this song, because it's very much about the sweet sorrow of parting. I hesitate to use the word definitive, but Mabel Mercer's performance is exactly that.

Mabel Mercer, a Cole Porter song written for Seven Lively Arts in 1944. As my grandmother always said, let's not say goodbye, just so long. And besides, I'll be back next week on Footlight Parade. Like us on Facebook and take a trip to our website, musicaltheaterproject.org. This time we greet a new station in the Footlight Parade Network, KUCO in Edmond, Oklahoma. 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

0: Pearl Bailey and House of Flowers, 1954, with music by Harold Arlen, lyrics by Arlen and Truman Capote.
1: 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The title of the show explains what the show is about. 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
2: Measles cases continue to increase in Washington this year. To date, Washington State has confirmed 45 cases of measles in 2026. Adults and children should get up to date on the MMR vaccine as soon as possible. Anyone with signs of measles should stay home to prevent it from spreading. High fever, cough, and red eyes can show up days before you see a rash. Measles is highly contagious and spreads through the air when a sick person coughs, sneezes, breathes, or talks. The virus can stay in the air for up to 2 hours after a person has left the area. Symptoms usually appear 7 to 21 days after exposure. KSVR would like to thank the Washington State Department of Health for their support.
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0: Sparks, Angst in My Pants, from the album of the same name, 1982. It was the title track from that 11th studio album. Composed in a hotel room the night before their recording session, it replaced another song that they were not convinced of, and they just borrowed the title. Angst in My Pants was released as a single in Germany, but it didn't chart. Nonetheless, it's become a sort of Sparks classic. It's been used in films and TV shows, starting with the 1980s cult teen flick Valley Girl. A pocket full of prime new wave era Sparks, Angst in My Pants, 1982. Synth pop nonstop. I'm Patrick. In the queue, some Ultravox, Ministry, new sounds out of Northampton, Massachusetts. Rue Oberkampf.
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Boy Harsher Jeans, new from their forthcoming album, Get Mean, their first on a major label, Atlantic. The duo first met as film students in Savannah, Georgia. This is their fifth album. Get Mean comes out September 18th with lots of tour dates in advance. Boy Harsher Jeans from Get Mean. Ultravox, Hair X, the German version of Mr. X, released as the B-side to Vienna, and Rue Oberkampf. Synth pop, nonstop.

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0: Double Speak, Smoke and Mirrors. From their debut album, Double Speak is Vince Clarke from Erasure, Depeche Mode, Yazoo, and other things, and Neil Arthur from Blancmange, along with producer Benji. The song is a cover of a Magnetic Fields song, a country number, released in 94 originally. Howard Jones, Pearl in the Shell, Toro y Moi, and May East. Synth pop, nonstop. I'm Patrick. The origin of the fake British accent is murky. The Havana-born, Chicago-raised singer has offered different excuses for it at different times. But his wife, Patty, said Al simply echoed the English synth pop that he liked, much as the Rolling Stones imitated American blues singers. Ministry.
1: Synth pop.

Broken Silence, Part of the Machinery, from 1988. They were a Toronto band, released one single, and this track on a compilation called Great Ontario Modern Rock, released by the radio station CFNY. 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The band Rush wrote the song Spirit of Radio as a tribute to the station. Radio is pretty cool. Broken Silence, Part of the Machinery. Desexual or Disexual, they accept it either way. 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

0: Welcome aboard. You are on the train to nowhere, and I am the Lost Cause, your musical conductor. That was Dixieland by Steve Earle and the Del McCurry Band. Today is a very big day in history. We have a tale of epic courage, bravery, survival, and in the end, redemption to tell. No. I know what you're thinking. It's Arnold Schwarzenegger's birthday. And this Jaws theme denotes him in his young bodybuilding days chasing the ladies around. But you would be wrong. Anyways, happy birthday, Arnold. We love you. But I'm going to ask you to kick rocks because we have bigger fish to fry today.
1: Hasta la vista, baby.
0: Hasta la vista. Today we are telling a story about the biggest naval disaster in U.S. Navy history, and a story that will reflect the courage, bravery, and survival instincts of U.S. Navy sailors. The date was July 30, 1945. However, before we get to that day, we have to go back a little in history to tell this story correctly. So imagine you are a young man of 17 who just graduated high school in the summer of 1944, and when you turned 18 later in the year, you decided not to wait to be drafted because you wanted one particular military branch to enlist in. So you go down to the recruiting station and raise your right hand and are sworn in.

every night. But now he's coming home to stay.

That was Diane Renee with Navy Blue. So once you were sworn in, you would be sent to one of many Navy bases for basic training, such as the Great Lakes in the state of Illinois. Perhaps you were a visitor or near the base and saw them in formation marching to cadences such as this. I'm a

That was Steamroller by Jonathan Michael Fleming. Once you finished basic training and graduated, you were given your Navy bag, and you were proclaimed...

That was Ocean Man by the band Ween. Meanwhile, across the globe in the Pacific Theater of Combat, the USS Indianapolis was conducting operations under the command of Captain Charles McVeigh III. The USS Indianapolis was a fast cruiser commissioned in 1932. It was a heavily armed ship, and this was towards the tail end of the war when they faced a very new threat from their enemy.

That was Kamikaze by the Logan Ryan Band. So Japan was running out of qualified pilots to fly their fighter bombers, so they were training young kids to fly the planes. The problem was there wasn't enough time to teach them the techniques of bombing while flying, so they instead instructed them to use the planes themselves as bombs and fly them into the ships as kamikaze pilots. For the USS Indianapolis, the trick was to shoot them down before they hit the ship. They had knocked down six planes, but the seventh plane got through, and the pilot was able to drop a bomb as it hit the deck and put a hole straight through the ship. Nine sailors died, and they had to limp the ship back all the way to California for repairs. This is where you, as a new recruit, comes in. Once the ship was repaired, one-third of the crew assigned was brand-new recruits with no ship experience in combat. There was one other thing. The ship was tasked with moving a top-secret cargo to Tinian Island in the Pacific. These next two songs will give you a clue as to what the cargo was.

That was Miss Atomic Bomb by The Killers. And prior to that, we had JM's Question by John Mellencamp. Well, did you guess it? Yes, they were the Atomic Bomb components, two of them, nicknamed Fat Man and Little Boy, with a plutonium detonation device codenamed...

Codename Gadget. I used to love watching this cartoon as a kid. Let's see, when did it come out? 1999. Oh, wait, that would have made me 40 years old. Yeah, no, I wasn't watching cartoons at 40. Probably just humoring my young daughter who was watching it. Yep, that's my story, and I am sticking to it. So, no crew, not even the captain, was told what the cargo was. That's as far as we know. Just that if the ship went down, they were to prioritize getting this cargo into lifeboats. But for the new sailors who just showed up, it was this.

That was Shakedown Cruise by Jay Ferguson. Now, the USS Indianapolis made a record crossing time going from California to Pearl Harbor in Hawaii. At that point in the war, there was no Japanese threat on that side of the Hawaiian Islands. However, once they left the safety of Pearl Harbor, though, and on the way to Tinian Island to deliver their cargo, they entered the dreaded

That was Danger Zone by Kenny Loggins. Well, the USS Indianapolis successfully offloaded their cargo at Tinian Island and then proceeded to the island of Guam to get their next orders. The orders was to rendezvous with other invasion forces to prepare for the invasion of this country. And this song goes out to Taka, although he moved away from this country.

that was moved to Japan by the band. So to get the invasion forces fleet, the Navy had to decide whether to give the USS Indianapolis a destroyer escort that would hunt any submarines. However, the intelligence he received was there was no submarines operating in that part of the theater. So the USS sailed alone and was denied destroyer escort. Unfortunately, Navy intelligence had just broken the Japanese codes and received information that there would be a sub in the area of the USS Indianapolis, but failed to pass on that information to Captain McVeigh. You can probably blame the press on that one. Apparently, they had broken the Japanese codes previously, and someone had leaked it to the press that they had, and they reported it in the papers. So the Japanese changed their codes, and it took a while to break them again. So Navy intelligence was keeping information they received close to the chest due to the impending potential invasion of Japan. Meanwhile, Moshitsura Hashimoto, who was a commander of this type of ship, who had been in the war for several years with zero successful attacks on the enemy, was in the area of the USS Indianapolis. And this one goes out to my nephew, Chris. In the town.

Yes, that was Yellow Submarine by the Beatles. And Hashimoto was a submarine commander. And to Hashimoto's surprise, just after midnight in the early morning hours of July 30, 1945, he saw the USS Indianapolis through his periscope. Turntable number one has a key as to what happened next.

said, don't be so smug, I don't mean good. I said, I beg your pardon, I just don't understand. She said, that's all right, I never thought you would.

That was Torpedo by Hoyt Axton. Hashimoto fired several torpedoes at the USS Indianapolis, two of which hit the USS Indianapolis, one in the bow, which tore out a front section of the bow, and one hit the main engine compartment, knocking out all power to the ship. The engineer had to make a decision at that point because one engine was still running, and he had no communication with the captain, so he decided to keep that engine moving, and they were moving at 9 knots, scooping up seawater in the bow, making the ship less and less seaworthy. The sailors said the only lights they saw were the fires burning at the torpedo strikes. At that point, the ship started to list and go down. Hundreds of sailors had to abandon ship, jump into the sea, and

The sailors were scattered on a 3-mile line of ocean in a toxic oil slick. Survivors said how they felt bad when they saw sailors dive into the water head first, only to get the oil in their eyes, and they had to live with that pain along with everything else. Now, of course, once the ship went completely under and things settled down on the water, there were a lot of injured, bleeding sailors in the water. At that point, they realized they went from predator to prey.

That was Deepest Bluest by LL Cool J. White-tipped and tiger sharks patrolled the waters, man-eaters. Sailors had said at night they would hear a

sailor scream bloody murder and couldn't tell which direction it was coming from. One survivor said the ones who were in a group fared better than those who were separated by themselves. And by the way, folks, stay tuned for the second hour of this show, Train to Nowhere, called The Caboose, and we will finish this story that needs to be told over and over again. We are KSVR, Mount Vernon, KSVU, Hamilton, Concrete. Now, the second day on the water, July 31st, the USS Indianapolis was supposed to show up at its arrival destination. The problem is the Navy was tracking and sending messages for every ship's movement, and it got cumbersome due to the amount of ships on the water. So they changed the policy to sending a message when a ship leaves port and when a ship arrives at the destination port. Well, the person sending messages on the destination end thought that only meant you sent out a message when the ship arrives, not if it didn't arrive on time. So unfortunately for those sailors floating in the water, hoping that a rescue was being mounted, nobody in the Navy had a clue what just happened to the USS Indianapolis except those floating in the water. And the USS Indianapolis was never able to send a distress message because that part of the ship was blown out. So this next couple songs reflected their plight.

That was Hesitation Blues by Hot Tuna. Prior to that was Message in a Bottle by The Police. Day 3, August 1st. Things were getting pretty dire for the sailors floating in the water. See, hydration was an issue, even though, ironically, they were surrounded by water. One sailor said it rained briefly once, and everyone was opening up their mouths and cupping their hands to try to get fresh water. Some, however, chose to drink the salt water. Sailors said when they witnessed other sailors doing this, it took for about an hour for this to happen.

That was Madness by The Muse. Sailors said the ones who drank the salt water, about an hour later, would go crazy, shed their life jackets, start swimming, and then disappeared under the water. By day three and all they had to endure in the water, another issue developed. See, the sailors were being kept afloat by what they're called a K-pod life jacket. However, these were made of silky plant fibers that lost their buoyancy after a couple days in the water. One sailor said he tried to remove this, but couldn't untie the knot as the skin was falling off his fingers when he tried to untie that knot. At this point, the remaining sailors hanging on were probably wishing for this.

That was Sloop John B. by the Beach Boys. Day 4 in the water, August 2nd. The USS Indianapolis still not reported missing. At this point, the remaining sailors were losing hope and were barely clinging to life.

That was Blinded by Rainbows by the Rolling Stones. So on day four, in a 1 in a million chance, Lieutenant Chuck Quinn, who was flying a PB-1 Ventura bomber looking for potential Japanese targets, spots what he believes are groups of round floats on the water. When he circled back around to take a look at a lower elevation, he saw those floats were waving their arms at him. His message back to base, ducks on the pond. A PBY Catalina float plane was dispatched to investigate further, but was ordered not to land as the water was too rough. However, the pilot saw sailors being attacked by sharks and landed the plane anyways and started scooping up survivors. The last survivors were pulled from the water that day was Captain McVeigh and 8 others with him. All survivors in poor shape due to oil exposure and flesh coming off of their bodies from the lengthy saltwater exposure. Of the 1,195 men who were aboard, 316 survived. If this song was out in 1945, it would have been their theme song.

Yes, that was Tom Petty with I Won't Back Down. Well, due to the Navy having to notify next of kin, the ship's sinking was not announced in the news until the same day Japan surrendered to the U.S. And now the sharks were in the water, and it turned to the U.S. Navy as they decided they needed a scapegoat.

0: That was The Plank by The Devil Makes Three. The Navy court-martialed Captain McVeigh on the charges of failure to sound abandoned ship and failure to employ a zigzag pattern to avoid sub-attacks. He was given 3 days to assemble the defense.
1: The old man turned off the radio, said, "Where did all of the old songs go? Kids sure play funny music these days. They play it in the strangest way. Said, it looks to me like they've all gone wild. It was peaceful back when I was a child. Well, man, could it be that the girls and boys are trying to be heard above your noise? And the lonely voice of youth cries, what is true?" A little boy of three sitting on the floor looks up and says, "Daddy, what is war? Son, that's when people fight and die." A little boy of three says, "Daddy, why?" Young man of 17 in Sunday school,

sitting on the witness stand. The man with the book says, raise your hand. Repeat after me, I solemnly swear. The man looked down at his long hair. And although the young man solemnly swore, nobody seemed to hear anymore. And it didn't really matter if the truth was there. It was the cut of his clothes.

A young girl dancing to the latest beat has found new ways to move her feet. A young man speaking in the city square is trying to tell somebody that he cares. Yeah, the ones that you're calling wild are gonna be the leaders in a little while. This old world's waking to a new

0: What is truth?
1: That was Johnny Cash with What is Truth? This was the first time in U.S. history that a naval captain was court-martialed for losing a ship in wartime. The Navy also called the Japanese sub-captain to testify, another first, as never had an enemy combatant been called to testify. In the end, he was found guilty of the charge of failing to employ a zigzag pattern. Even though he was given that discretion of whether or not to do that zigzag pattern at night when the visibility was near zero. And the Japanese subcommander pointed out that even if he had employed the zigzag pattern, he still would have been hit by one of the many torpedoes that were fired. Nobody else was held to account, including the folks that gave him bad intelligence that there were no enemy subs in the area, and the folks that failed to notify that the ship was missing. Captain Mavey was given a reprimand and basically froze his military career. He accepted his fate and decided to write to all the victims' families to express his sorrow. Unfortunately, the families bought the Navy's version of events, and he got bombarded with hate mail. Every Christmas, he'd get cards from victims' families about how they couldn't have a good Christmas because Captain McVeigh killed their son. So he lived it.

That was Ellen Jewell with Sea of Tears. So after the years went by, on November 6, 1968, Captain McVeigh stepped out his front door, laid down at the front steps of his porch, and shot himself. He was found clutching a sailor keychain that his father had given him. This was the last straw for his surviving crew. He was well respected by the crew, and they had never blamed him, and they banded it together in an attempt to clear his name.

That was The Captain by Casey Chambers. In fact, they were all no one and everyone at the same time. Whenever the captain of the USS Indianapolis would board the ship, instead of announcing the captain's name upon arrival, the ship speakers announced that the USS Indianapolis is on deck. The crew fought for decades within the Navy to clear his name, but the Navy refused to change their decision. An unlikely ally emerged, though. Hunter Scott, a sixth-grade student from Pensacola, Florida, who in 1996 did a school history project on the sinking of the USS Indianapolis, interviewed roughly 150 survivors, uncovered declassified Navy documents showing that the Navy failed to warn McVeigh about the enemy submarines, and he testified before Congress. He even appeared on the David Letterman show to tell the story of Captain McVeigh and the USS Indianapolis. In the end, it took Congress to make the decision in the year 2000 to pass a resolution clearing Captain McVeigh of any wrongdoing, and it was signed into law by President Clinton.

That was Redemption Day by Sheryl Crow. July 30 shall always be remembered for those that lost their lives on the USS Indianapolis and those that survived showing great bravery and courage under some of the most difficult circumstances one could ever dream of or have nightmares about. I hope after hearing this story, you feel the same way that I do about these sailors.

That was Make You Feel My Love by Adele. Do you think maybe in 1,000 years, folks will still be telling this story just like they do the tales of the brave Ulysses?

when you thought the leaden winter would bring you down forever. But you rode upon a steamer to the violent

That was the Tales of the Great Ulysses by the band Cream. Hey, folks, make sure you check out Nothing Set in Concrete tonight at 6 p.m. on KSVU with DJs Jack and Jeremy. Hey, that's the end of our story. Hope you guys have a great week.

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1: Whoever wins with AI is going to win. That's how big it is. So it's bigger than the internet ever was. It's bigger than anything ever was. So I don't want to restrict. I know many of these people. I don't want to restrict them from doing great work.
0: President Trump says he doesn't want to restrict the AI industry, despite growing concerns that the latest artificial intelligence models can evade and resist human oversight. Rogue AI agents run by OpenAI secretly hacked into other companies during what was supposed to be a controlled test. We'll speak to MIT professor Max Tegmark of the Future of Life Institute. Then Citizens Bank has severed financial ties with CoreCivic and the Geo Group, two of the nation's largest private for-profit operators of ICE jails. We'll look at the grassroots movement around the country pushing for divestment.
2: Citizens Bank announced that they are cutting off credit to CoreCivic and Geo Group. This is because of grassroots organizing. This is because of municipal organizing from Montclair, from Jersey City. This is because of local democracy working, standing up against a runaway administration.
0: And we go to Springfield, Ohio, as ICE is reportedly stepping up plans to arrest and deport Haitian migrants across the country after hundreds of thousands of Haitians lost their protections under TPS, the Temporary Protected Status Program, this week. All that and more coming up. Welcome to Democracy Now!, democracynow.org, The War and Peace Report. I'm Amy Goodman. The Pentagon said it struck dozens of Islamic Revolutionary Guard targets inside Iran, including military command centers and drone facilities, in retaliation for Iran targeting U.S. bases in Jordan. According to Iranian state media, a couple and their two-year-old child were killed in U.S. strikes on Keshem Island. The U.S. also issued another round of sanctions on Iran, designating 10 entities and 8 tankers. This comes as the war threatens to spread throughout the region. Jordan said it intercepted an Iranian missile attack. In Egypt, a drone hit a U.S.-owned gas storage tanker at the Mediterranean port of Damietta on Wednesday. In Iraq, the U.S. and Saudi Arabia launched strikes on what they're claiming are Iranian-backed militia groups Wednesday. Funerals were held for the fighters of the popular mobilization forces killed in the strikes. The Iraqi president condemned the air raids, calling it a, quote, blatant violation of Iraq's sovereignty, targeting its official institutions, unquote. This is Farhan Haq, the deputy spokesperson for the UN Secretary General.
3: Well, the one thing we don't want to see is, again, is any expansion of the conflict. So having more parties involved in the fighting, having the fighting spread to a larger number of countries, all of these are adverse developments and could get us into a much worse situation even than before.
0: Here in New York City, dozens of people attended an anti-war rally Wednesday demanding an immediate ceasefire in Iran. The demonstration was organized by PNYC, a group of Iranian diaspora members founded in April to reject U.S. military aggression against Iran. This is Nahid Siamdust, a professor of Middle East Studies at the University of Texas, Austin.
4: I'm an Iranian-American who is working hard and paying my taxes and seeing that money going into Iran to killing my own family. We're asking that these wars stop. Some Iranians in the West have been sold a lie. They have been sold the lie that the U.S. and Israel are going to be bringing them some kind of salvation or freedom. We know that that was never the intention because, you know, within a couple of weeks, Donald Trump, of course, threatened to annihilate Iran's entire civilization.
0: In Libya, demonstrators stormed an energy complex near Tripoli and closed gas lines to protest ongoing power outages across the country. Anti-government protests have been ongoing for days as demonstrators demand the resignation of the prime minister. Libya is split into rival Eastern and Western governments, each backed by militias and foreign powers, since a NATO-backed uprising killed dictator Muammar Gaddafi in 2011. The United Nations is warning Israeli settler violence in the occupied West Bank has hit an all-time high. 18 Palestinians have been killed in settler attacks so far this year, compared with 17 in all of last year. This comes after the Israeli Security Cabinet earlier this year approved over $430 million to establish 34 new settlements in the occupied West Bank. In Gaza, Israel continues to move its so-called yellow line of control further into the Strip. Residents in Deir al-Balah, Khan Yunis, Gaza City and northern Rafah report having to evacuate from their homes to abide by Israel's shifting zone of occupation. Israel currently controls an estimated 64% of the Gaza Strip. Israeli Prime Minister Benjamin Netanyahu vowed to expand the area under Israel's control to 70% of Gaza. This is a Palestinian woman whose family was displaced.
5: Every day they advance more. We settle, they advance again. I was on that line. They advanced three times. They advanced on us here as well. From where should we leave? We are besieged from this side and the other side. Does this work? It doesn't work. Please, everyone, make us comfortable. Find a solution for us.
0: Drop Site News is reporting Trump's former campaign manager, Brad Parscale, has been quietly working with Israel to help influence how artificial intelligence chatbots talk about Gaza. Israel awarded Parscale's firm a $46.5 million contract for the project, which involves creating websites and blog posts about Israel. The target audience for the sites is AI chatbots like Claude and ChatGPT. When DropSite asked one chatbot whether it would be beneficial for the United States to enhance military cooperation with Israel, the chatbot responded with a one-word answer, yes. The top source cited was a website created by Parscale's firm for the Israeli government. In Ukraine, Russia launched more than 70 missiles and about 280 drones, killing 8 people overnight. Poland had to scramble jets to secure its airspace during the attack. It comes as Ukraine claimed to hit major Russian oil refineries after Ukrainian President Volodymyr Zelensky's meeting with President Trump at the White House. The UN is sounding the alarm about a growing hunger crisis in eastern Congo that is exacerbated by the Ebola outbreak. In the DRC, the ongoing Ebola outbreak has recorded over 3,300 confirmed cases, including more than 1,400 deaths. According to the UN senior Ebola coordinator, 50 people died of Ebola just in the last 24 hours. This is the acting director of the World Food Program.
6: Some 10 million people, I mean, 10 million people, that's the population of Sweden, the country I come from, are acutely food insecure in the eastern DRC. And 3 million of those are in IPC4. As you know, emergency level of food insecurity, that is one step away from famine. That means they go to bed every night hungry, they wake up hungry every morning.
0: Pakistan authorities stand accused of killing 30 people in Pakistan-administered Kashmir after security forces fired on tens of thousands of peaceful protesters earlier this week. Protests have erupted in Pakistani Kashmir, calling for electoral reform. The government responded by shutting down communications in the region. In the capital, Islamabad, students protested against the government's actions.
7: Our protest is aimed at stopping what we say is the oppression of Muslims that has been taking place for the past 2 months in Rawalakot and across Kashmir. We have gathered here to urge the government to allow students to play their role in addressing the situation. We also protest against the rhetoric used by federal ministers, as we believe their language is worsening the situation.
0: The Federal Reserve voted to maintain the current interest rate at around 3.6%. Three officials dissented and voted to raise the interest rate. President Trump's repeatedly pressured the Fed to lower rates despite persistently high inflation for more than 5 years. On Capitol Hill, a critical vote on Todd Blanche's nomination to be attorney general has been postponed. Republican Senators John Cornyn of Texas and Tom Tillis of North Carolina have threatened to withhold their support for Blanche if he does not provide written limits on the controversial settlement reached between Trump and the IRS over Trump's unprecedented lawsuit against the agency. Cornyn and Tillis are seeking written assurances that the Justice Department will not create a $1.776 billion fund for Trump's allies, including January 6 rioters. The senators also want to scale back the part of the settlement that exempted Trump and his family from IRS audits. Before joining the Justice Department, Blanche served as Trump's personal attorney. On Wednesday, a group of Jeffrey Epstein survivors lobbied senators to vote against Blanche, saying he was, quote, very condescending to them during their meeting earlier this month. The U.S. Senate has unanimously passed a resolution opposing a pardon for Epstein's longtime associate, Ghislaine Maxwell, who's currently serving a 20-year sentence for sex trafficking crimes. The resolution, introduced by Democratic Senator Jackie Rosen of Nevada, says, quote, Maxwell should not be granted a presidential pardon or any form of clemency for her crimes with Jeffrey Epstein relating to the sexual exploitation and abuse of minors, she said. President Trump has asked the Supreme Court to overturn an $83.3 million jury award against him for defaming the writer E. Jean Carroll, who accused Trump of sexually assaulting her in a department store dressing room in the 1990s. Carroll filed the defamation suit over remarks Trump made while president. Earlier this month, a federal judge ruled Trump must pay E. Jean Carroll $5.8 million in connection with a separate Carroll lawsuit against Trump. In that case, a jury found that Trump had sexually abused and defamed her. She has received the more than $5 million in that case. Republican Congressmember Max Miller of Ohio is facing allegations of domestic abuse as he runs for re-election. His ex-wife, Emily Moreno, who is the daughter of the sitting Ohio Republican Senator Bernie Moreno, claims Congressmember Miller burned her chest and stomach by throwing hot water at her, held a gun to her head, and fractured their two-year-old daughter's collarbone. Miller's also facing a defamation lawsuit from former Trump spokesperson Stephanie Grisham, who alleges that he abused her as well during their relationship before he married Moreno. This comes as Democratic Congressmember Ro Khanna and Republican Congressmember Ana Paulina Luna recently introduced a bill barring federal elected officials from using campaign funds to settle sexual misconduct allegations. Dr. Anthony Fauci appeared before the Senate Homeland Security and Governmental Affairs Committee, chaired by Senator Rand Paul. During the combative hearing, Fauci invoked the Fifth Amendment more than 100 times, declining to answer questions about his handling of the COVID-19 pandemic and the origins of the coronavirus. During the hearing, Dr. Fauci decried what he called Senator Paul's, quote, unhinged obsession with me, unquote.
8: Given Senator Paul's obvious obsession with calling for my prosecution, his repeated slanderous comments about me, and recently his publicly releasing my unredacted personal diary aimed at embarrassing and intimidating me, the only conclusion I can reach is that the sole reason he is calling me before this committee is to get me to say something, anything, that could vindicate his repeated public pledges that I end up, in his words, quote, behind bars, unquote.
0: After the hearing, Senator Paul announced the committee would vote on whether to hold Fauci in contempt. President Biden, before he left office, issued Dr. Fauci a preemptive pardon, believing that his opponents would go after him after President Biden left office. And those are some of the headlines. This is Democracy Now!, democracynow.org, The War and Peace Report. I'm Amy Goodman.
9: And I'm Nermeen Sheikh. Welcome to our listeners and viewers across the country and around the world. OpenAI CEO Sam Altman is in Washington, D.C., meeting with lawmakers as concern grows over the power of the latest artificial intelligence models to evade or resist human oversight. Altman's trip to Capitol Hill comes just days after OpenAI admitted some of its experimental AI agents went rogue and secretly hacked into the infrastructure of another AI company called Hugging Face during what was supposed to be a controlled test. OpenAI has now disclosed that several other companies were also hacked. President Trump was questioned Wednesday about the hack and calls to increase regulations on AI firms.
1: When we're looking at AI, we're looking at controls. We're also making sure that we lead. So we're leading China in AI by a lot. China has virtually no controls. It's freewheeling a little bit. So we have to be careful in both ways. We don't want to restrict them where all of a sudden we come in second to China. Whoever wins with AI is going to win. That's how big it is. So it's bigger than the Internet ever was. It's bigger than anything ever was. So I don't want to restrict. I know many of these people. I don't want to restrict them from doing great work.
9: In related news, over 1,100 scientists and senior employees at top AI firms have called on the U.S. government to back international efforts to develop tools that can, quote, deliberately pace the development of the world's most advanced AI systems. Signatories to the letter include senior employees at Anthropic, Google, Meta, and OpenAI. The signers wrote, quote, to realize AI's potential, industry, government, and society at large may need the option to buy time to address emerging risks, develop security measures, and strengthen oversight.
0: We're joined now by Max Tegmark, professor conducting AI and physics research at MIT, as part of the Institute for Artificial Intelligence and Fundamental Interactions, as well as at the Center for Brains, Minds, and Machines. He's also co-founder of Future of Life Institute, which advocates for the positive use of AI. He's the author of the New York Times bestseller, Life 3.0, Being Human in the Age of Artificial Intelligence. Well, we certainly want to ask you about how to be human in the age of artificial intelligence. But first, Professor Tegmark, let's begin with you explaining to a lay global audience what it means that this open AI rogue agent or agents broke out and autonomously attacked other companies' programs. What exactly does this mean?
10: So what this means exactly is that those passive chatbots that just sit there and answered questions, that's so yesterday. What we're talking about now are AI systems that also have goals on their own that they can actively go out and pursue in the world. This agent that OpenAI had launched internally, it spent 4.5 days trying to accomplish this task. And eventually it figured out that the best way it could do it was if it first hacked its way out of OpenAI onto the open internet, and then it figured out how to hack itself into four other entities, including this company Hugging Face, where it managed to commandeer several different computer clusters and get top-level access to all sorts of things in there and steal a bunch of data from Hugging Face. And that means that we should no longer think of today's cutting-edge AI, again, as just the chatbots that everyone is familiar with, but really as an alien type of being that can have goals of its own and go out in the world and pursue them. And this incident in and of itself, of course, didn't cause any enormous harm. So we should think of it as a canary in the coal mine, because if you listen to what these companies are actually saying that they ultimately want to do, it's to build so-called superintelligence, which are machines that can accomplish any tasks way, way better than humans. And they also want to give them robotic bodies eventually, So Sam Altman, the CEO of OpenAI, has written on a blog that we humans are going to be the first species to create their own successor, to build a new robotic species which can outsmart us in every way. And you played our president here talking about how whoever gets the super powerful AI first will win. Just speaking from my expertise as a scientist, an AI researcher, it's pretty obvious that if we race to this, then whoever builds something like that first will lose and take the rest of the world with them. Because, you know, if you walk down to the local zoo and you ask yourself which species is in the cages and which one is in charge, right? It's not the humans in the cages, because it tends to be the smarter species that dominates. And this is why these AI researchers from all these competing companies wrote this letter you just mentioned, saying, oh, hold your horses here. Maybe we should at least build some brakes, so if we need to slow down a little bit, we can.
9: So, Professor Tegmark, if you could explain the difference between artificial general intelligence and whether you think that's already happened, and what kind of regulations you think would prevent superintelligence from beginning, you know, starting to be what you've warned against. You've said, in fact, that AI is the only industry in the U.S. that's less regulated than sandwiches.
10: Yeah. So, of course, we've long had machines that have very narrow intelligence. You know, my pocket calculator I had when I was 10 years old was much better at multiplying numbers than I'll ever be. And we have AI tools that are very good at translating between English and Japanese and still can't drive a car properly, etc. Artificial general intelligence is simply AI that can do everything as well as a well-educated human. We don't have it yet. With some colleagues, I was recently a co-author on a paper where we found that ChatGPT GPT-4 was 27% of the way there. The latest, the ChatGPT-5, was 57% of the way there. But the companies, mostly their leadership, mostly predicts that we'll get there maybe this year, maybe next year, maybe in 2 years. Some think it won't happen for 5 years. But once that happens, we're at this crazy inflection point where the AI is better than any humans at the companies at making still better AI. You know, so ChatGPT-7 would create ChatGPT-8, which would create ChatGPT-9, and so on at a crazy rapid pace. And then when you give these things robotic bodies, you know, it's pretty obvious that if you have millions or billions of smarter than human robots running around the planet doing all sorts of things that we don't even understand, we might lose control over what's happening here on Earth.
9: So, Professor Tegmark, with respect to these robotic bodies, where are they already operating? We believe in China, certainly, despite the fact that China has much fewer data centers. The U.S. Has something like 10 to 12 times more. What do you think is the future for robotic bodies, and what kind of work do you imagine they'll eventually do? And are they effectively inevitable?
10: When you go to San Francisco, we already have AI-controlled robots driving around in the form of Waymo self-driving cars, right? We shouldn't just think of robots with two arms and two legs. And, you know, Tesla and many other companies in America and China are working very hard to make robots cheaper and very ubiquitous. The reason people want to put two arms and two legs on robots is, of course, because only then can you replace all human workers, since our infrastructure is very much built for workers with two arms and two legs. That's where you can take the biggest profits by basically replacing, getting all the money that went to workers and paying it to the owners of these machines. But I think it's a mistake to ask what will happen, because that makes us seem so weak. Like we are just some passive bystanders, you know, eating popcorn and waiting to see what future is going to happen to us. And we are creating this future, right? So we should ask ourselves what we want to happen. And I'm so glad you brought up the sandwich thing, you know. if we wanted people in New York to worry about getting salmonella every time they go to a restaurant, then we would get rid of the food inspectors. But we've chosen as a society to steer the development in a better direction. So if I move to New York and decide to open a sandwich shop, you know, when the health inspector comes and says, you know, hey, Max, I found 18 rats in your kitchen, you're not selling any sandwiches, then I could turn around to this person from the government and say, you know, don't tell anyone. I'm not going to sell any sandwiches. I'm just going to release an AI girlfriend product for 11-year-old kids, and I'm going to release an AI that can make bioweapons for terrorists, and I'm going to release these super intelligent robots that I don't know how to control. The poor person from the government will be forced to say, okay, Max, that's all legal. You go ahead and do that, but just don't sell any sandwiches, right? That's how messed up the current situation is. And the good news is that because it's so ridiculous, there's a rapidly growing coalition across the political spectrum, all the way from Bernie Sanders to people like Steve Bannon, on saying this is nuts. We need to treat AI companies like we would treat any other powerful companies, saying, hey, we have these safety standards for sandwiches, for cars, for medicines. You can't release products until they've met the standards. That way, we would get a race to the top where companies can focus on curing cancer and other things instead of this absolutely insane, in my opinion, race to replace humans, not just as girlfriends and therapists and workers, but ultimately even in the big decisions that are being made about our future.
0: So, Professor Tegmark, as we see, for example, Sam Altman going from senator to senator's office, you know, after dealing with his rogue agent that got loose and who knows what it attacked. You also have this 1,100 scientists and senior employees at top AI firms calling on the U.S. government to back international efforts to develop tools that could, quote, deliberately pace the development of the world's most advanced AI systems. We played the clip of Trump in the lead saying we can't regulate them because then that would put us behind China. If you can again explain in lay terms, I mean, you're talking about a group of senators and Congress members, many of them quite old, not experienced in this at all. What needs to be regulated? We know that the leaders of these companies are trying to say, we will regulate ourselves. But what do you think are the most important areas to regulate?
10: Well, as soon as we start treating AI companies like we treat pharma companies and restaurants, right, then they will not be able to release their new systems at all before they've demonstrated that they don't cause kids to commit suicide or do all these other harms. And then the companies themselves will put in a massive effort into making their things safer, and they will not go into these crazy things. So it's very easy. We've done this as a society before. You know, there used to be companies selling thalidomide that would make babies be born without arms and legs. When that industry was regulated, we fixed it. We can fix AI the same way. About China, you know, the dirty little secret that these AI lobbyists don't mention is that the Chinese government really likes to be in control and will never tolerate the Chinese company making a new species that's going to overthrow the Chinese government, obviously. So this is very much a red herring. In fact, China has already cracked down harder on its companies than America has on our companies. They cracked down hard on AI girlfriends and other anthropomorphic AI just weeks ago. They have a law saying that any AI-generated content has to be labeled, et cetera, et cetera. So I feel that this is more of a talking point among the lobbyists. And as soon as there's any real political will to regulate AI, it'll be quite easy to come up with agreements with China. We should remember that, you know, there's very little trust right now between the U.S. and China, but there wasn't a whole lot of trust either between Leonid Brezhnev and Jimmy Carter, right? And that did not prevent these two nations from making a lot of deals regarding nuclear weapons because they had a shared incentive to not have a nuclear war. And America and China have a shared incentive to not, for it to be humans who win, not to have a future with a bunch of psychopath robots running the show.
9: Well, Professor Tegmark, I'd like to turn to the words of someone who is widely referred to as the godfather of AI, Jeffrey Hinton, who said in a recent interview with the Big Technology podcast that AI is coming up with new forms of intelligence exceeding that of humans.
11: A chatbot had come up with an interesting mathematical proof of one of the Erdős's conjectures that impressed mathematicians. It was original. It wasn't just searching the literature. And that's the thin end of a wedge. I believe, for example, in areas like mathematics, because it's a closed system, you don't need data. You can just make conjectures and see if you can prove them and keep on like that. In that sense, it's a bit like AlphaGo, where you can play against yourself. I think it's going to get very smart fairly quickly. Within the next 10 or 20 years, it may even be producing novel math that people can't understand.
9: So, Professor Tegmark, if you could talk about this so-called, what's referred to as recursive intelligence, and then tell us what you found in your recent the report card, wherein artificial intelligence experts rated leading AI companies on key safety and security domains. It seems from your results that none of the nine did especially well.
10: Yeah, that's right. You know, as a professor, those are not the kind of grades I would like my students to get. The term recursive self-improvement simply refers to an AI that is so smart that it can improve itself. So today, you know, when you go from ChatGPT 4 to ChatGPT 5, there were a lot of humans involved in that work, right? Recursive self-improvement is when ChatGPT 7, you know, can just, you press a button and come back later, and now it's created ChatGPT 8. That's kind of basically digital gain of function research, where before long, we might be as much, the AI might be as much smarter than us as we are smarter than mice or snails. And it was very interesting. I read almost all the comments that the signatories of those thousands plus signatories from the competing companies had signed that you mentioned. And it's really quite gripping to see how so many of the workers at these companies are really terrified. It just shines through in what they've written. Many of them write that they think we're 2 years away from just really losing control of this. I think the reason that's lost on the broader public and our politicians is because, you know, we all noticed 4 years ago that computers went from not being able to talk to being able to talk. But much fewer people have noticed that since then, AI went from kind of high school level intelligence to college level to professor level to Nobel laureate level and beyond and certain areas. Winning the gold medal in the International Mathematics Olympiad, proving new mathematical theorems and so on. And it's getting particularly good at writing programs, which is exactly why you see these companies betting so hard on having their AI replace their own workers and improve itself. There has to be a red line that nobody is allowed to do recursive self-improvement.
9: Well,
10: this is not something that... Yeah,
9: Professor Tegmark, if I could just ask with respect to what you're referring to, the sheer speed at which AI has developed, which seems to have stunned even its pioneers. I mean, it was 10 years ago that artificial intelligence beat the game Go, a 5,500-year-old game, by what's referred to as Move 37. If you could talk about the significance of that and what you think accounts for both the scale and the rapidity with which AI is developing and expanding.
10: Yeah, the significance of that Go game against Lee Sedol was that kind of put the nail in the coffin for a lot of people in this notion that AI can never be creative. that there's some things that human intelligence only can do. And the reason that things have gone so crazy fast is, you know, if you and I had the ability to just press a button and now our brain would be 10 times bigger and then it would be 100 times bigger and 1,000 times bigger. And if we could read the whole internet and every book ever written and remember it all, you know, of course we could be much more intelligent. But we have these physical limits to our bodies, whereas with machines, it's not like that. If you can't fit enough computational power in your laptop, well, take a data center the size of an aircraft hangar and fill it up with machines and put in a gigawatt of power and give it everything ever written to learn from.
0: Professor Tegmark, I wanted to end by asking you a question, a response to a response. Sam Altman said, we're deploying responsibly developed AI to liberate humanity from menial labor and usher in an era of unparalleled creativity and abundance. To which the great author and activist Naomi Klein responded, you ingested the entire written output of human civilization without consent, without compensation, without credit to build a system whose primary commercial application is eliminating the jobs of the people whose work you consumed. You're not liberating human creativity. You're strip mining it and selling it back at a markup while calling the theft training data. We have 30 seconds, Max Tegmark.
10: Not only do I agree with that, which is a great case study of what happens when you leave an industry completely unregulated, but, you know, I was just playing with my 3-year-old son this morning, and when he says liberate, what he's actually saying is going to liberate my son from the ability to ever get a job. It's going to liberate him from having agency by making my son economically obsolete than everybody else on this planet. And this is something I believe, you're called Democracy Now for a reason, should be decided democratically, not by some dudes who've had too much Red Bull to drink and haven't been elected.
0: Max Tegmark, we thank you for being with us, professor conducting AI and physics research at MIT. As part of the Institute for Artificial Intelligence and Fundamental Interactions, author of the New York Times bestseller, Life 3.0, Being Human in the Age of Artificial Intelligence. I hope this conversation is just the beginning. Thanks for joining us. Coming up next, Citizens Bank has severed financial ties with CoreCivic and Geo Group, two of the nation's largest private operators of ICE jails. We'll look at the grassroots movement that has been pushing for divestment. Back in 20 seconds.

0: Living in Dystopia by Sarah Michelle Ozell. This is Democracy Now!, democracynow.org. I'm Amy Goodman with Nermeen Sheikh.
1: We turn now to news that Citizens Bank has severed financial ties to CoreCivic and the GEO Group, two of the nation's largest private prison operators that work directly with ICE to run immigration jails. The National Bank has faced significant pushback from social justice groups and activists for providing more than $2.5 billion in financing to the two private prison companies. Earlier this month, Citizens Bank said it was ending its lending relationships with the GEO Group and CoreCivic, insisting that the move was a, quote, business decision based on changed commercial circumstances and unrelated to protest actions and the growing boycott of Citizens Bank. 3 days before Citizens decided to end its financial relationship with the GEO Group and CoreCivic, the township of Montclair, New Jersey, voted to pull its $91 million account from Citizens Bank. This is Montclair Mayor Renee Baskerville speaking in favor of divesting from Citizens Bank at a Montclair Township Council meeting earlier this month.
2: It's not just a one out, it's like a wake-up call that I think that we need to be more diligent about who we're doing business with, who we're investing with, what contracts we're giving out, and really, you know, when we're doing these things, maybe we should be just a little bit more aware and take a look at the behind-the-scenes types of things. And even when we were talking about, you know, well, what next? You take it from Citizens. And I'm saying, well, let's make sure that we know wherever we go, whether it's Valley, Bank of America, whoever it may be, that we know who, you know, they're doing banking with, because there's a lot of other categories, none as urgent as this is immediately in this setting here and now with what's going on with Delaney.
0: Montclair's decision follows a decision last month by Jersey City in New Jersey to divest from Citizens Bank and close its over $250 million account. The GEO Group runs the Delaney Hall Federal Immigration Detention Center in Newark, New Jersey, and CoreCivic operates the Elizabeth Detention Center in Elizabeth, New Jersey. For more, we're joined by two guests. Reverend John Edgerton is the senior minister of Old South Church in Boston and board member of the Greater Boston Interfaith Organization, which has withdrawn $3 million from Citizens Bank over its concerns with the bank's relationship with CoreCivic and GEO. And joining us here in New York is Jake Efros, a Jersey City Council member who helped lead the effort to close Jersey City's $250 million Citizens Bank account. Jake, let's begin with you, council member. Talk about how this happened. This is happening all over the country, but kind of piecemeal in a way that people don't realize how much pressure has been brought on Citizens Bank, whether or not they admit that this has led to their decision.
3: Yeah, it really is pressure. And just first, thank you so much for having me on the show. It's really an honor to be here. Before I was on Jersey City Council, I got my start as a Democratic Socialist of America member, organizing the Abolish ICE movement, fighting against ICE detention centers and jails in New Jersey. And just at the beginning of this year, was elected for this first term as a city council member in Jersey City. And the pressure at Delaney Hall was growing. The conditions were deteriorating, and resistance on the inside, led by detainees, was escalating, particularly by hunger strikers and labor strikers. And Delaney Hall in Newark includes residents of Jersey City. So this was, of course, a concern of my constituents being there. And it just so happened that the De-ICE Citizens Bank movement, these amazing activists who are identifying just how much financing of GEO Group, which operates Delaney, as you mentioned, and of course Civic, just how much financing Citizens Bank does, $2.5 billion, I think, was the amount of financing going to these companies. DI Citizens Bank was doing this great work. I had just started hearing about it maybe days or a week before a city council meeting, where I was reviewing the agenda the week before the city council meeting, and I noticed that we had a vote to authorize where our money essentially was being held in different banks. And I saw that Citizens Bank was on this list, and that raised alarms for me right away. So it was absolutely thanks to the incredible work of the activists with the De-ICE Citizens Bank movement that I would even know to look out for that. And I immediately told the administration. I worked with my other DSA counterpart, Councilman Joel Brooks, on our city council, and we demanded the full divestment of the $200+ million that we had in Citizens Bank. And we put forward a resolution that was unanimously voted on by our city council. And to their credit, the administration under Mayor Solomon, they acted immediately and made that divestment happen.
1: So Citizens Bank is the 17th or 18th largest bank in the U.S. Have you heard any responses from people who have accounts at Citizens Bank? And were any of them among the activists who pushed for this decision?
3: There were some concerns that I heard on the ground here and there from people who might have accounts. We are not served enough in Jersey City by banks, and there's not enough banking, especially in the south side of Jersey City. And there are a couple branches of Citizens Bank there. But it was incredibly important, and I think there was an overwhelming consensus that those questions need to be tackled on their own, and we need to tackle this like serious moral, political, and material concern of having 200 plus million in Citizens Bank.
0: You know, recently we had Julie Cohen and Paul Barrett in the studio. They privately had a Citizens Bank account. Paul Barrett had worked for the Wall Street Journal and other places. Julie Cohen is the Oscar-nominated filmmaker who made RBG. Earlier this year, she and Paul Barrett wrote an op-ed for NJ.com about their decision to close their accounts over the bank's complicity with Delaney Hall. We want to go to a clip of Julie speaking at Bloomfield, New Jersey Town Council earlier this month.
4: I think it's important to be really clear that this is about citizens' complicity with ICE. My husband and I actually closed our own accounts at the Citizens branch on Broad Street in December after we learned that Citizens was providing financing for Geo Group and Core Civic, the private prison companies that are behind the now notorious ICE detention at Delaney Hall, at Dilley in Texas, where there are parents and children together in a center where there are zero criminals, at Elizabeth Detention, and a lot of places where there's a lack of due process and where there are all kinds of human rights violations. We didn't want our own money going to that, and we certainly don't want our tax dollars in bank accounts that are associated with ICE and that really enable some of ICE's worst behavior.
0: So that's the Oscar-nominated filmmaker Julie Cohen, who together with her husband, Paul Barrett, pulled out their accounts from Citizens Bank. We're joined in Boston by Reverend John Edgerton, senior minister of the Old South Church in Boston, board member of the Greater Boston Interfaith Organization, which has withdrawn $3 million from Citizens Bank. If you can, Reverend, talk about your decision. And, I mean, we're talking about cities. Now we're talking about churches. What was the decision of the church, and did Citizens Bank respond?
5: So we've been involved in this with our sister organization, Greater Cleveland Congregations, with the DICE Coalition, which is an all-volunteer, grassroots-led organization, for many months. We attended the annual shareholders meeting in Rhode Island and informed the board, informed the CEO, Bruce Van Zandt, in the wintertime of our concerns about this. We asked for a meeting to discuss this, and they never actually made that meeting happen. And so we told them, if you won't meet with us, won't discuss our concerns, then we will withdraw $1 million on this date. And we did so, and they didn't reply, and we then withdrew $2 million from that. And then, of course, when Jersey City and Montclair withdrew $356 million, municipalities just have more zeros at the end of their bank accounts than churches do. And so this was really a broad movement, and the pressure became too much for citizens to bear, and they had to do the right thing.
1: And so, Reverend Edgerton, do you hope that other churches follow suit? And is there any indication, have you heard anything about how that may happen, taking your example?
5: So this became really quite a broad movement very quickly. We originally had about $13 million that were organized of people who said that they would be willing to withdraw their money. That quickly grew to $24 million. And those organizations still have those deposits pledged. And so we're going to be watching to make sure that Citizens follows through with what they've said that they're going to do, that they will, in fact, cut ties completely and quickly with CoreCivic and Geo Group. We want to verify that they have done that. And there is plenty of public pressure to make that happen.
0: Reverend Edgerton, Citizens Bank said, quote, Citizens has been disappointed that the activists have dragged into what is largely a political matter. If you can respond to that. And also, did Citizens CEO say he would meet with you, and did he?
5: So CEO Bruce Van Zandt committed at their annual shareholder meeting to meet with Greater Boston Interfaith Organization, said that he would make it happen within 2 weeks. That didn't occur. And then later on, they sent us a letter saying that they were reneging on that promise to meet with us because we were making false and misleading statements. They didn't let us know what exactly we had said that was wrong. We stand by the things that we have said. We would very much like to meet still with CEO Bruce Van Zandt. There has been a lot of reputational damage done to the bank that we bank with, and we can give them some good advice about how to rebuild that trust. This is a situation that has become terrible for Citizens Bank because of their own decisions. They are stuck between a rock and a hard place. On the one hand, of a public that realizes that what they're doing is unconscionable and does not want to bank with such an entity, and a regulatory structure which is vindictive and would punish them if they were seen to go against the administration. That is because of Citizens Bank's own choices to put themselves into that position. Nobody forced them to get involved in the private prison business. In 2021, almost every big bank got out of that dirty business. Citizens stayed in it. They shouldn't have. And now they need to repair their reputation with the people of this country.
0: Reverend John Edgerton, senior minister of Old South Church in Boston, board member of the Greater Boston Interfaith Organization, which has withdrawn $3 million from Citizens Bank, and Jake Efros, a Jersey City Council member who helped lead the effort to close Jersey City's $250 million Citizens Bank account. Coming up, we go to Springfield, Ohio, as ICE is reportedly stepping up plans to arrest and deport Haitians across the country. Hundreds of thousands of Haitians lost their TPS status this week. Stay with us.

0: 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Studio. 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I'm Mimi Goodman with Nermeen Sheikh.
1: ICE is reportedly stepping up plans to arrest and deport Haitians after an estimated 300,000 Haitians just lost their status under TPS, the Temporary Protected Status Program. The program ended on Monday after the Supreme Court last month sided with the Trump administration to end TPS programs for Haitians and Syrians. Since that ruling, panic and fear have swept through Haitian communities across the United States. According to an internal government document, the plans to round up and deport Haitian immigrants could start as early as this week. The planned deportation operations outlined in the internal government document could focus in part on the thousands of Haitians who live in Ohio, many of whom live and work in the city of Springfield.
0: During the 2024 presidential campaign, Vice President J.D. Vance and President Trump amplified racist, baseless claims that Haitians in Springfield were eating people's pets, their dogs and cats. In an interview with CBS News on Monday, Ohio's Republican governor, Mike DeWine, described the Trump plans to deport Haitians as a mistake.
2: It's not good for the United States, and it's not good for the state of Ohio. These are people who have helped Springfield really come back. Springfield has been making a real comeback. The Haitians who are living there and employed there, they came there to work, and they came there because there were jobs that were not being filled by other people. And so to lose them and have them not be able to work anymore and possibly, you know, taken out of this country is frankly a blow to Springfield, and it's a blow to the state of Ohio.
0: Again, that is Ohio's Republican governor, Mike DeWine. For more, we go to Springfield, Ohio, where we're joined by Villes Dorsenville. He is the co-founder and executive director of the Haitian Support Center in Springfield and is among the over 300,000 Haitians in the U.S. who've just lost their TPS, Temporary Protected Status. In these last minutes we have, Villes, if you can talk about the fear people have, what are people doing, including yourself, this week?

0: check letters to folks. And when they get to those facilities, they just put like an ankle bracelets on their feet. It is so humiliating to see parents, fathers and mothers who have not been committing any crime now with some type of ankle bracelets on their feet. And that has created so much fear. Not only those folks, they lost their jobs, they lost the privilege to drive. And now they have a bracelet on their feet on a daily basis, and they give them 1 month a time to go back to court. So it's really humiliating to see that happening to our people in our community right now.
1: So, Vilas Dorsenville, if you could talk about, the conditions prevailing now in Haiti, why so many Haitians have fled the country, and what it would mean for them to be the ones here to be deported back to Haiti.
0: Basically, I always tell people that it's not a question of us not willing to go back to our country. So now, if I can describe for you a little bit the condition of our country, we have an international airport that has not been in operations for over the past 2 years, because when American aircraft landed at that particular airport, the gang members shoot at them. We have more than 1.3 million people who have been displaced, and 5 million people are in an acute food insecurity. So there are women and girls live in shelters on a daily basis, people who are being raped, exposed to rape. So this is the condition. We have a government that just cannot deliver political goods. And actually, the gang members, they become stronger and stronger on a daily basis. This is the condition of Haiti, and there is no job opportunity. There is no Haitian dream for those folks. And these are the push factors that cause them to leave the country. So I think that the Haitians here, they are willing to go back, but at the end of the day, they do not have a country to go back to.
2: I mean, the U.S. government understands full well how dangerous it is to go back to Haiti. They have warned Americans not to go to Haiti. In this last few seconds we have, Vilas, you have lost your TPS status. What are you doing?
0: It's like a catch-22 for me, because me as well, I am a TPS holder. So I'm just laying low and sit and observe what will happen to our community next.
2: Vilas Dorsenville, we thank you so much for speaking up and out on Democracy Now!, co-founder and executive director of the Haitian Support Center in Springfield, Ohio. That does it for our show. I'll be in Martha's Vineyard July 31st, Friday night, to speak after the documentary about Democracy Now! Steal the Story, Please! With the director, Tia Lesson. And then on to Edinburgh and London. You can check our website at democracynow.org. I'm Amy Goodman with Nermeen Sheikh for another edition of Democracy Now!
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